buy you a strain on my heart. You think I'm a fool, you on that piece of wood. I don't know, you make me do you like that. Oh. Oh, that's what you think. I just have a living to make, baby. You don't know what you're talking about. You don't know me. Yeah. Fat mouth, go on, fat mouth. I don't care how much you think. I'm gonna do it to you anyway. I'm gonna. Yeah. Oh, yeah, I'm gonna squeeze. I'm gonna squeeze, and the whole world gonna know about it. And then you might as well come on now. You might as well get in the groove. Come on, I'm gonna squeeze.

Nothing But the Blues on WMKY 90.3 FM. He goes by the nickname of Fast Fingers. That is Jimmy Fast Fingers Dawkins and the tune I'm Good for Nothing. Lou Ed Williams and Dave Weld teaming up together from 1996, their album Keep on Walking and the tune So Long, So Long. Also from 1996, his album Out of Control, we heard his cover of Drink Muddy Water from Sunny Roads, and a Bluechip Blues tune from 1974, Luther's Blues from Luther Allison. With the best in blues from the Delta to the Piedmont and Chicago to Texas, I'm Paul Hitchcock. Thanks for tuning in to Nothing But the Blues here on WMKY. The Queen of the Blues, the great Coco Taylor from 1978, Hey Bartender on Nothing But the Blues, WMKY.

Jimmy Thackery and the Drivers, recorded live at Sully's in Dearborn, Michigan, November 12, 1994. Released as a live album in 1995 called Wild Night Out on Blind Pig Records. Jimmy Thackery, guitar lead vocals, Wayne Burdett bass, and Mark Stutzo, drums and vocals. Thanks for tuning in to Nothing But the Blues here on WMKY. I'm Paul Hitchcock. From 2017, their album Charmed and Dangerous, this is the Altered Five Blues Band and a tune called Mint Condition on Nothing But the Blues, WMKY.

Hey, all you blues fans out there. This is Jeff Taylor from the Altered 5 Blues Band, and you found nothing but the blues and the best blues on a Saturday night on WMKY

money. If you need a favor, you can come to me. 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

Nothing But the Blues on WMKY. A couple of tunes from 2021 and the album Holler If You Hear Me, Where's My Money, and Guilty of a Good Time from the Altered Five Blues Band. Also from 2019, we heard Great Minds Drink Alike, and from 2017, Mint Condition from the Altered Five Blues Band. I'm Paul Winchcong. Thanks for listening to Nothing But the Blues here on WMKY, Moorhead, Kentucky. 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
1: This is Nothing But the Blues on Moorhead State Public Radio. I'm Paul Inchcock with a Blue Chip Blues tune from 1974. Here's Albert King. That's what the blues is all about.

from their 2026 album called Blast Off. Duke Robillard and his all-star band, and a tune called Look A There, here on WMKY. Albert King before that with a Blue Chip Blues tune from 1974. That's what the blues is all about. Thanks for tuning in to Nothing But the Blues here on Morehead State Public Radio on WMKY. I'm your host, Paul Hitchcock. Music now from 1996, his album called Rhythm and Groove, guitarist Roy Rogers, and Wrong Number on Nothing But the Blues, WMKY.

candle.

Nothing But the Blues on WMKY, their cover of a tune written by Mississippi John Hurt. That was Little Feet from 2012, their album Rooster Rag, and their cover of Candyman Blues here on WMKY. Before that, a couple of tracks recorded September 9th, 2016 at the Fox Theater in Oakland, California, a double CD released in 2017 from the Tedeschi Trucks Band featuring Derek Trucks guitar and Susan Tedeschi. Guitar and vocals leading the band on two tunes, Anyhow and I Pity the Fool. Also Roy Rogers from his 1996 album Rhythm and Groove and the tune Wrong Number. You found the right station, 90.3 FM, WMKY. I'm Paul Hitchcock, and this is Nothing But the Blues. Every week, I present 4 hours of the best in blues from the Delta to the Piedmont and Chicago to Texas. 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From 1996, his album Worldwide Open, this is called Mystery Walk. Here are Omar and the Howlers on Nothing But the Blues, WMKY.

Couple of tunes from 1996 here on Nothing But the Blues, Studebaker John and the Hawks, and the tune Talk to Me Baby. Also, we heard from Omar Dykes and the Howlers and Mystery Walk from their 1996 album Worldwide Open. Thanks for tuning in to this hour of Nothing But the Blues. I'm Paul Hinchcock. Music now from Oliver McDonald. He goes by the nickname Mississippi, and this one from his 2024 album, I Got What You Need. This is called Stop and Think About It. Here's Mississippi McDonald on Nothing But the Blues, WMKY.

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Nothing But the Blues on WMKY, and a set of tunes from Mississippi McDonald. That was his cover of a tune written by Sister Rosetta Tharpe, and Strange Things Happening Every Day. Also, one of his original tunes, Got to Get to Walkin', and we also heard Trouble Doing the Right Thing and Stop and Think About It. Thanks for tuning in to Nothing But the Blues here on WMKY. I'm Paul Hitchcock with a Blue Chip Blues tune from 1979. I Need Some Easy Money. Here's Jimmy Johnson on Nothing But the Blues, Morehead State Public Radio.

Jimmy Johnson from 1979, I Need Some Easy Money. Thanks for listening to Nothing But the Blues here on Morehead State Public Radio. 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
2: 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I'm Paul Hitchcock. From their 1995 album, Roll of the Dice, the fabulous Thunderbirds on Nothing But the Blues.

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Blue Chip Blues tune from 1971, their album Street Corner Talking. That is Savoy Brown and I Can't Get Next to You. Also before that, a couple of tunes from 1995. We heard from the Robert Cray Band off their album Some Rainy Morning in the tune Moan. Also from the Fabulous Thunderbirds from 1995, the album Roll of the Dice and How Do I Get You Back. Thanks for tuning in to this hour of Nothing But the Blues. I'm Paul Hinchcock with you every Saturday night, 8 p.m. to midnight. 4 hours of the best in blues from the Delta to the Piedmont and Chicago to Texas. Once again, a Blue Chip Blues tune from the year 1971 that says You've Got to Earn It. And the Staple Singers on Nothing But the Blues, WMKY.

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From the Rolling Stones and their 2023 album Hackney Diamonds, that is Rolling Stone Blues, here on Morehead State Public Radio. Before that, three live tunes featuring Susan Tedeschi, recorded in 2003 in Austin, Texas. It Hurts So Bad, Wrapped in the Arms of Another, and Gonna Move. Also from their 2025 album, Breadman's Blues, the Bob Lanza Blues Band, and A Man Like Me. Thanks for tuning in to this hour of Nothing But the Blues here on WMKY 90.3 FM. With a blue chip blues tune from 1973, the album Laid Back, this is Greg Allman. And Don't Mess Up a Good Thing on Nothing But the Blues, WMKY.

from their 1973 album, The Joker, Steve Miller Band and Sugar Babe here on Nothing But the Blues, WMKY. Also heard from Steady Roland Bob Margolin with a tune called Blues Lover from his 1995 album, My Blues and My Guitar, and his cover of a tune by Otis Rush, Melvin Taylor, All Your Love, I Miss Your Lovin'. I'm Paul Hitchcock, and you are tuned to Nothing But the Blues on Morehead State Public Radio. 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
2: You're listening to Nothing But the Blues here on Morehead State Public Radio. I'm Paul Hitchcock. From his 1995 album, Mr. Freeze, this is harmonica player and vocalist Gary Primich. I'm the one on Nothing But the Blues, WMKY. Yeah.

Nothing But the Blues on WMKY 90.3 FM. I'm your host, Paul Hitchcock. Music there from 1995 and the Fabulous Thunderbirds from their album Roll of the Dice and I Can't Win. Coco Montoya before that from his album Got a Mind to Travel, also from 1995, the tune Same Dog, and harmonica player vocalist Gary Primich, I'm the One. Thanks for tuning in to this hour of Nothing But the Blues here on Morehead State Public Radio. Once again, I'm Paul Hitchcock with the best in blues from the Delta to the Piedmont and Chicago to Texas. With this cover of a tune written by Blind Willie McTell, this is Jay Lang and Statesboro Blues on Nothing But the Blues, WMKY 90.3.

Nothing But the Blues on WMKY 90.3 FM from his Irish Tour 74 album. Cover of a tune written by Muddy Waters, that is guitarist Rory Gallagher, and I Wonder Who. Also a couple of live tracks from the album Live from Chicago, 1987 release from the Queen of the Blues, and the album called An Audience with the Queen, Coco Taylor, Come to Mama, and I Cried Like a Baby, and from their 2008 album War Paint, The Black Crowes, and Oh Josephine. Thanks for tuning in to this hour of Nothing But the Blues. I'm Paul Hitchcock here on Morehead State Public Radio 90.3 FM. From 1995, the album Blue Streak, here is Luther Allison in Walking Papers on Nothing But the Blues.

John Mayer on Nothing But the Blues from his 2013 album, Paradise Valley, his cover of a tune written by J.J. Cale. That is Call Me the Breeze. A couple of tunes before that from Carolyn Wonderland, we heard Sooner or Later and Texas Girl and Her Boots. And from his 1995 album, Blue Streak, Walking Papers from Luther Allison. I'm Paul Hitchcock, and this is Nothing But the Blues on Morehead State Public Radio, WMKY, Morehead, Kentucky, and online, WMKY.org.

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Homemade arts and crafts, jewelry, textiles, and seasonal decorations, information booths, food vendors, demonstrations, and live music, presented by the Rowan County Arts Center, Morehead Rowan County Tourism, and the City of Morehead. The Morehead Arts and Eats Festival, downtown Morehead, 11 a.m. to 4 p.m. on Saturday, September 19th.

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I'm your host, Douglas Turner, and on this edition of Return to the Source, I'm going to be shining the jazz spotlight on saxophonist Robbie Coltrane and the late guitarist Pat Martino, plus new music from Joe Farnsworth, Mike Pope, and a special tribute to the late vocalist and NEA jazz master Sheila Jordan. All that and much, much more. Let's keep it dialed here on your public radio station. When we come back in the first hour, going to be shining the jazz spotlight on saxophonist Robbie Coltrane.

Welcome back to the first hour of Return to the Source. I'm your host, Douglas Turner. Here in the first hour, we're going to be shining a jazz spotlight on saxophonist, composer, Robbie Coltrane, born on August

1965 in Long Island, New York. He is the son of tenor saxophonist John Coltrane and pianist Alice Coltrane. He was born in Long Island, New York, and raised in Los Angeles, California. He was named after the sitar player Ravi Shankar. He was 2 years old when his father, John Coltrane, passed away in 1967. He began playing the clarinet in high school, and he became interested in jazz as a teenager, and in 1986 he studied music, focusing on the saxophone at the California Institute of the Arts. He worked extensively with the leader of the M-Bass movement, Steve Coleman, who would become a significant influence on Ravi's musical conception. He also played with people like Jerry Allen, Kenny Barron, McCoy Tyner, Pharoah Sanders, Herbie Hancock, Carlos Santana, Stanley Clarke, and others. From 1991 through 1993, he was a member of Elvin Jones' Jazz Machine. In fact, toured with Elvin through those years. And we're going to begin with music that features Ravi as part of a group called Grand Central. And we hear from their 1993 recording, Sax Storm. It's Ravi on the tune called Body and Soul.

You're listening to Return to the Source. That's music by our spotlight artist here in the first hour, saxophonist Ravi Coltrane. Features him with the group Grand Central from their 1993 recording Sax Storm. And that was Jackie Terrenson on piano, Santi DiBriano on bass, and Cindy Blackman on the drums. And in 1997, after performing on over 30 recordings as a sideman, Ravi entered the studio to record his first album as a leader called Moving Pictures. This will be followed by his second recording in 2000 from the Round Box. In fact, in this set, we're going to hear some of that music, starting out with this composition called Narcene.

music from our spotlight artist here in the first hour, saxophonist Ravi Coltrane. We heard him on his composition Word Order from his 1999 recording From the Round Box, and of course also that featured him with Jerry Allen on piano, Ralph Alessi on the trumpet, James Genus on bass, Dave Holland on the drums. We started out the set with music from his first recording as a leader, the 1997 recording Moving Pictures, and we heard him on his composition Narcene. That one featured him with Michael Caine on piano, Lonnie Plaxico on bass, Jeff Tane Watts on the drums. And we're going to continue with music from Ravi Coltrane, in fact from his 2002 recording called Mad Six.

Music by our spotlight artist here in the first hour of Return to the Source, saxophonist composer Ravi Coltrane. We just heard music from his 2004 recording In Flux on Savoy Records, and we heard his composition Dear Alice featuring Luis Perdomo on piano, Drew Gress on bass, E.J. Strickland on the drums. We started out the set with music from his 2003 recording on Columbia Records called Mad Six, and we heard his composition Avion, and that one featured him with Andy Milne on the piano, along with James Genus on bass and Steve Haas on the drums. And in January of 2005, Coltrane performed in India for the first time as part of a delegation of American jazz musicians sent on a state department tour to promote HIV/AIDS awareness. He also participated in the tour that included vocalist Al Jarreau, guitarist Earl Clue, and pianist George Duke. And his quartet has played in a number of major festivals, including the Monterey Jazz Festival, the Montreux Jazz Festival, and the Newport Jazz Festival. In 2008, he became part of the Blue Note 7, a septet that was formed that year to honor the 70th anniversary of Blue Note Records. And we're going to continue, in fact, conclude with music from his 2012 recording for Blue Note called Spirit Fiction. It's Ravi Coltrane with his composition, Check Out Time, on Return to the Source.

It's music by our spotlight artist here in the first hour, saxophonist, composer Robbie Coltrane, from his 2012 recording on Blue Note called Spirit Fiction. We heard his composition, Check Out Time. It featured Joe Lovano on saxophone, along with Ralph Alessi on the trumpet, Jerry Allen on piano, James Genus on bass, and Eric Harlan on the drums. You're listening to Return to the Source. The Great Jazz continues. It's music from the new recording by vocalist Lauren Henderson.

vocalist Lauren Henderson, music from her new recording, Sonidos. We heard her composition, Truth. Featured her with Joel Ross on vibes, Sullivan Fortner on piano, Desron Douglas bass, and Joe Dyson on the drums. 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I'm your host, Douglas Turner, and in hour number two, going to be shining the jazz spotlight on the late guitarist Pat Martino. So be sure and keep your dial in for that. Return to the Source is brought to you by the African American Public Radio Consortium, NPR Distribution, and the Public Radio Satellite System. Taking us into hour number two, it's music from the latest recording by pianist Eric Reed. It's called Out There on Smoke Sessions Records, and here's his composition called Shadowboxing.

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Welcome back to our number two of Return to the Source. I'm your host, Douglas Turner. I'm going to be shining the jazz spotlight here in the second hour on the late guitarist Pat Martino, back born on August 25th, 1944 in Philadelphia. He was one of the most respected and critically acclaimed guitarists to emerge from the 1960s. He began performing professionally at the age of 15 with rhythm and blues bands like Red Holloway's, Willis Jackson's, and the late brother Jack McDuff. During the 60s, he recorded with people like John Handy, Bobby Hutcherson, Charles McPherson, Cedar Walton, Richard Davis, Chick Corea, and many others. He played impressively in bebop, hard bop, or soul jazz settings. In fact, he would make his first recordings as a leader on Prestige Records, in fact, making his debut on Prestige in 1967. We're going to hear some of the music he made in the early 70s. In fact, in the early 70s, he began recording for Cobblestone and Muse Records. And we're going to hear music from his 1972 recording on Cobblestone Records, the album called The Visit. It's Pat Martino with the Wayne Shorter composition, Footprints.

music by our spotlight artist here in the second hour, the late guitarist Pat Martino. That was music from his 1974 recording on Muse Records called Consciousness, and we heard his composition Willow. Featured Eddie Green on piano and percussion, Tyrone Brown on bass, and Sherman Ferguson on the drums. We started out the set with music from his 1972 recording on Cobblestone Records called The Visit. We heard performing the Wayne Shorter composition Footprints, and it featured Bobby Rose on the second guitar along with Richard Davis on bass and Billy Higgins on the drums. And in the late 70s, Martino began recording with Warner Brothers Records, in fact making music in the electric fusion style of that period. In 1980, surgery to correct an aneurysm caused Pat Martino to suffer from amnesia. In fact, he lost memory not only of how to play the guitar, but his whole musical career. But with the help of friends, computers, and his old recordings, he taught himself to play again. It took him nearly 4 years to do that, but he returned in 1987, in fact, with the recording called The Return. In 1997, he began recording for Blue Note Records and went on to make 5 outstanding recordings for that label. We're going to continue with music by Pat Martino. This is from a 1994 recording on Muse Records called Interchange. It's his composition, one called Black Glass, on Return to the Source.

That's music from our spotlight artist, the late guitarist Pat Martino. In fact, from his Grammy-nominated recording on Blue Note called Live at Yoshi's, a 2000 recording. We heard him performing his tune, Catch, and that one featured him with Joey DeFrancesco on the Hammond B3 organ and Billy Hart on the drums. We started out the set with music from the 1994 recording on Muse Records called Interchange, and we heard the Pat Martino composition Black Glass with James Riddle on piano, Mark Johnson on bass, Sherman Ferguson on the drums. And in 1996, Pat Martino received the Philadelphia Alliance Walk of Fame Award, and in 2002, the National Academy of Recording Arts and Sciences awarded him with their second annual Heroes Award. We're going to continue with music by Pat Martino, this time from his 2003 recording on Blue Note called Think Tank, another Grammy-nominated recording. It's his composition, Earthlings, on Return to the Source.

Pat Martino, our spotlight artist here in the second hour of Return to the Source. Music from his 2003 recording on Blue Note Records, the Grammy-nominated recording Think Tank. We heard his composition, Earthlings, and that was Joe Lovano on tenor saxophone, Gonzalo Rubalcaba on piano, Christian McBride on bass, Lewis Nash on the drums. And in 2004, Martino was named Guitar Player of the Year in the Downbeat Magazine's Reader's Poll. In 2011, his autobiography, Here and Now, was published, and health issues would force him to stop working in November of 2018. And after a fundraiser on his behalf, he passed away on November 1st, 2021, at the age of 77. We're going to conclude our spotlight on Pat Martino with a recording he did in 2009 live at Blues Alley in Washington, D.C. It's from the CD called Undeniable. Here he is with this composition. This one's called Double Play, or Return to the Source.

Rock Spotlight artist here in the second hour with the late guitarist Pat Martino from his 2009 recording, Undeniable, on High Note Records, recorded live at Blues Alley in Washington, D.C. We heard him on his composition, Double Play, and that one featured him with Eric Alexander on the tenor saxophone, Tony Monaco on organ, and Jeff Tane Watts on the drums. You're listening to Return to the Source. The Great Jazz continues as bassist Christian McBride and his big band.

bassist Christian McBride and his big band from his new recording Without Further Ado, Volume 1 on Mack Avenue Records. We heard him with vocalist Samara Joy on the tune Old Folks. Of course, you're listening to Return to the Source, produced at the studios of WJAB at Alabama A&M University. I'm your host, Douglas Turner, and in the final hour, you'll hear new music from Joe Farnsworth, Mike Pope, and a special tribute to the late vocalist and NEA jazz master, Sheila Jordan, all that and much more. Return to the Source is brought to you by the African American Public Radio Consortium, NPR Distribution, and the Public Radio Satellite System. Taking us into the final hour, it's music from the group Artemis from their latest recording, Arboresque, on Blue Note Records. And we're going to hear the tune that's written by and featured trumpeter Ingrid Jensen. It's called Sights Unseen.

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back to the final hour of Return to the Source. I'm your host, Douglas Turner. We're going to start this final hour off with new music from drummer Joe Farnsworth from his new recording on Smoke Sessions Records called The Big Room. This one's called Continuance on Return to the Source.

Drummer Joe Farnsworth, music from his new recording, The Big Room, on Smoke Sessions Records, and we heard the tune Continuance. That was written by and featured Sarah Hanahan on the alto saxophone, along with Jeremy Pilt on trumpet, Joel Ross on vibes, Emmett Cohen on piano, and Yasushi Nakamura on bass. And on August 11th, the great vocalist and NEA jazz master Sheila Jordan passed away at the age of 96, and of course she was a acclaimed singer for a number of decades, and she was born on November 18, 1926 in Detroit, Michigan. In fact, she was born Sheila Dawson, and she grew up in Pennsylvania's coal mining country with her grandparents. She sang in school and on amateur radio shows. In the early 1940s, she returned to live with her mother in Detroit, where she became interested in jazz after hearing a Charlie Parker recording. And in Detroit, she met some of the young musicians there that included Tommy Flanagan, Kenny Burrell, and Barry Harris. She then joined a vocal trio called Skeeter, Mitch, and Gene, which performed versions of Charlie Parker's and other bebop solos in a manner that was later reminiscent of the trio Lambert, Hendrix, and Ross. She moved to New York City in the early 50s, and she began singing in clubs and at jam sessions with some of the city's jazz giants, including Charles Mingus, Herbie Nichols, and Charlie Parker. She also studied with the renowned pianist Lenny Tristano, and in 1952, she married Parker's pianist Duke Jordan. 10 years later, she made her acclaimed first recording with George Russell on the album called The Outer View. And thanks to this recording with Russell, she released her first album, Portrait of Sheila, on Blue Note Records. In fact, she was the first female vocalist to record for that label. In the mid-60s, she sang in clubs, and of course, after touring and recording with trombonist Roswell Rudd in the 1970s, she became a member of the Steve Kuhn Quartet alongside bassist Harvey S. and drummer Bob Moses. And by the late 70s, she began to gain popularity performing with this group. We're going to hear music that features her with pianist Steve Kuhn from their recording called Playground, a 1979 recording. Here they are with a tune called The Zoo, on Return to the Source.

guests, late vocalist Sheila Jordan with pianist Steve Kuhn from their 1979 recording Playground on ECM Records. And we heard them performing the tune The Zoo, and featured them with Harvey Swartz on the bass and also Bob Moses on the drums. And Sheila Jordan would show a preference for a band that just included her and a bass. In fact, she's considered a pioneer in the bass voice duo in jazz starting in the early 1950s. And she would collaborate with bassists like Harvey S., Cameron Brown, and others. In 1978, she began teaching at the City College of New York, and she continued teaching jazz vocal workshops there until 2005. We're going to continue with music by the late Sheila Jordan. In fact, this time featuring her with fellow vocalist Mark Murphy from their 1991 recording called One for Junior. Here they are with the tune called The Best Thing for You.

0: That's the late vocalist Sheila Jordan and fellow vocalist Mark Murphy from their 1991 recording One for Junior on Muse Records. We heard them performing the tune The Best Thing for You. Featured Kenny Barron on piano, Harvey Schwartz on bass, Ben Riley on the drums. And Sheila Jordan would also be a faculty member for jazz in July at the University of Massachusetts at Amherst and the Vermont Jazz Center in Vermont. She also received a Mary Lou Williams Award in 2008 for a lifetime of service to jazz. And in 2012, she was named an American Jazz Master by the National Endowment for the Arts. She passed away on August the 11th at the age of 96, and she continued performing into her 90s. In fact, we're going to conclude our tribute to Sheila Jordan with music from a 2021 recording done when she was 92 years old. Here she is with the tune called Bird Alone.
1: Whoa,

late vocalist Sheila Jordan from her recording on Solo Records called Live at Mesro. It was released earlier this year. It's from a 2021 recording she did live at the club. And we heard her on the Abbey Lincoln composition Bird Alone. Featured her with Alan Broadbent on piano and Harvey S. on the bass. 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Great Jazz continues. It's new music from bassist Mike Pope.

It's new music from trumpeter Marcus Rutz. His new recording is called Many Moons, and we heard his composition By and By. Featured him with Sherelle Cassidy on the alto saxophone, Adrian Ruiz on the piano, Matt Gold on the guitar, along with Christian Dillingham on bass and Gregory Archery on the percussion. Heard before that music from the new recording by bassist Mike Pope. His new recording is called The Parts You Keep. It's on Origin Records, and we heard him on his composition Misgivings with Jeff Keezer on piano and Nate Smith on the drums. The Great Jazz continues here on Return to the Source. It's new music from saxophonist Corey Weeds and Jerry Weldon.

It's music from saxophonist Corey Weeds and Jerry Weldon from their new recording, Corey Weeds Meets Jerry Weldon on Solo Records. We heard them performing the tune written by Cedar Walton, one called One Flight Down. Featured Miles Black on piano, John Lee on bass, Jesse Cahill on the drums. Of course, you've been listening to Return to the Source here on your public radio station. We're going to play one more before we get out of here. It's from the latest recording by pianist Don Clement. It's on Origin Records, and it's called Delight. Features her with Buster Williams on bass and Matt Wilson on the drums. Here they are with the Thelonious Monk composition, Monk's Dream.

Well, you know what that means. Time for me to get out of here. Time to go home. Just the way it is. 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

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I'm Douglas Turner, and I hope that you enjoy the show.

Chris Rodham Swartz on the organ to open this version of Cafe Jazz, the 2007 release titled Magic Tales, Sunday off Broadway. This is Gene Knight with a new edition of Cafe Jazz, where we love big band, bebop, and beyond. We'll go straight to the next cut, the artist Jeannie Bryson from Tonight I Need You So. This is Solamente 2.

featured artist was the guitarist Wes Montgomery from a Blue Note double record set titled The Beginnings, recorded 1957 through 1959. That cut was Far West, featuring Harold Land on the tenor saxophone with Buddy Montgomery on piano, Monk Montgomery on the bass, and Tony Basley on drums. Far West from the double record set Beginnings. The Wolf and Clark Expedition before that, ARP, and we opened the set with the vocalist Jeannie Bryson, Solomon Tattoo. This is Gene Knight. You're listening to Cafe Jazz. Wynton Marsalis up next on the Who's Who Jazz label, a recording made in 1980 with Art Blakey at Bubba's Fort Lauderdale Club. At that time, the young Marsalis was only 19 years old. This is an example of his early work, One by One.

That was Tony Hightower from his new standard release with All Belongs to You. There's something about his vocal stylings that just gets my attention. Before that, Benny Green from a classic Blue Note release titled Walking and Talking with Hoppin' Johns. That featured Eddie Williams on tenor saxophone and Gildo Mahonis on piano, George Tucker on the bass, and Al Dereers on the drums. Diane Shore before that, from a GRP release 1985, the GRP Sampler, Volume 2, The Very Thought of You, and we opened with a classic recording from Wynton Marsalis's early works, 1980, at Bubba's in Fort Lauderdale with Art Blakey, The American Heroes. The cut was titled One by One. This is Gene Knight. You're listening to Cafe Jazz. Up next, Zoot Sims on the Pablo recording from 1983. Suddenly it's spring. This is McGuffey's Blues.

Milt Jackson from a compact disc titled The Harem, and one of my favorites, Blues for Jean. Zoot Sims before that on the Pablo label from 1983, McGuffey's Blues. We'll close the hour from a recent release by trumpeter Herb Alpert, still working hard as he always has. This is Windy City.

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0: the Jazz Crusaders, Young Rabbits. Welcome back to this hour of Cafe Jazz. This is Gene Knight, and at Cafe Jazz, we enjoy big band, bebop, and beyond. Our next artist, Mose Allison.
1: You're sitting there yakking right in my face.

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0: old Cadillacs never die. The finance company that's fade them away.
1: That's Dizzy Gillespie up to his old antics. Swing Low Sweet Cadillac, and that was the title cut to that 1967 release on Impulse Records. Dizzy was known for his camaraderie with other band members, even back in the days when he was with the Cab Calloway Orchestra. Dizzy Gillespie. Before that, Leslie Drayton, Turning the Corner, FOS Alarm, F-O-S Alarm. And we started out with Mose Allison, Your Mind is on Vacation and Your Mouth is Working Overtime. This is Cafe Jazz with Gene Knight. We play the big band, bebop, and beyond.

Dexter Gordon opened the last set from an album titled Dexter Blows Hot and Cool. Dexter Gordon on tenor saxophone, Carl Perkins on piano, Leroy Vengar on the bass, Chuck Thompson on drums, and James Robinson on the trumpet. I Hear Music. Dexter Blows Hot and Cool. Right after that, Marvin Gaye, a tribute to the great Nat King Cole, on a Tamela release of 1965, Sweet Lorraine. And to end the set, Clifford Brown with strings, Clifford Brown on trumpet, Max Roach on the drums, Richie Powell on piano, George Moreau on bass. Willow Weep for Me. This is Gene Knight, and you're listening to Cafe Jazz.

That's Gene Ammons. Swingin' the Jug is the name of the album. It's on the Roots label. And Just the Blues is the name of that. Before that, we had Betty Roche from one of the Bethlehem Collections, Volume 14, Route 66. And we started out from the Chess Records release for Kenny Burrell, Man at Work, with Richard Davis and Roy Haynes, Soft Winds. This is Gene Knight with Cafe Jazz.

That was the Heath Brothers from a 1981 Columbia release. Then What? And before that, The Best of Herbie Mann with the classic Memphis Underground. That's on a 1970 release on Atlantic Records label. And we'll close this hour with Michael Franks from a 1978 release titled Birchfield Nines.

0: 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Homemade arts and crafts, jewelry, textiles, and seasonal decorations, information booths, food vendors, demonstrations, and live music, presented by the Rowan County Arts Center, Moorhead Rowan County Tourism, and the City of Moorhead. 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

show and tell. Go to hell. Ring the bell. Ring the bell. Now you've reached that final.

Music from Weather Report from the Sweet Niner release, Columbia Records, 1978, Wilt. And before that, John Kazan Neptune and Takao Naoi on East World Records, Two in Flight, Soaring Mosaic. We also have music from the Jazz Passenger featuring the vocalist Bob DeRoe from their release titled In Love with Ring the Bell. And we open with Charlie Hayden and Charlie Hayden Quartet West from their Sophisticated Ladies release, Today I Am a Man. Up next on Cafe Jazz, the Stockholm Jazz Beat Project with their self-titled release, This is Fly.

That was the Lincoln Center Jazz Orchestra featuring trumpeter Wynton Marsalis, Pursuance. And before that, Andy Norell on his steel drums from 1979 on the Inner City label, the release titled Hidden Treasure, Full Moon. And we opened up with Michael O'Neill, the vocalist, from his New Beginnings release and his version of On Green Dolphin Street. We'll close with Courtney Pine from a 1986 Antilles release titled Journey to the Urge Within. This is Children of the Ghetto.

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2: Hello, I'm Celia Hatton at 10 Hours GMT. Welcome to the newsroom. Coming up, Swedish voters make a choice between a central-left coalition of parties and the current right-wing government that's promising a greater role for the far right.
3: The first approach was to basically ignore them, isolate them, not work with them, but that shifted, and now they've been a support party for the government and have had very much a policy influence in the last 4 years.
2: We'll bring you voices from Sweden, and the BBC interviews the whistleblower who resigned from Anthropic, warning of the dangers posed by AI.
4: I believe that if we don't slow down at the current rate of progress, yes, there is a strong chance that we could all die.
2: The UK's National Security Advisor says sanctions on Russia are working, her correspondence in Kyiv, plus a triumphant comeback from the Canadian Queen of Ballads in Paris.

0: Borneo. The vessel had reported severe weather before losing contact. Search and rescue teams have deployed ships and a helicopter to the scene. All vessels passing through the Java Sea have been alerted to report any sign of survivors or wreckage. The incident comes after a separate ferry in Indonesia caught fire off Madura Island last month, killing five.
1: OpenAI says it will not go public this year because of concerns about the safety of artificial intelligence. The heads of three leading AI companies have called for the industry to slow down. Its chief executive, Sam Altman, said it would be an ill-advised time for a stock market flotation given the rapid development of the technology. The Anthropic boss, Dario Amodei, has warned that increasingly powerful AI agents could cause widespread damage. Josh Engels, an AI researcher who resigned from Google's DeepMind, told the BBC he was very worried about AI getting out of control.
2: Recently, I've come to think that safety is not keeping up with the pace of this technology. I think in some ways it's better to think of it instead not as a technology, but as a second species that we're almost giving birth to. Soon we will inhabit the Earth with entities that are much, much smarter than us. And I'm worried that if we don't have the ability to make sure that they have our best interests in mind, that there's kind of no guarantee that humans will keep control of the future.
1: Several European leaders are taking part in a two-day summit in Finland's northernmost city of Rovaniemi amid growing concerns about security in the Arctic. Klitia Sala reports.
3: Finland's Prime Minister is hosting prominent leaders from Baltic and Nordic countries, with Germany's Chancellor, the European Council President and the EU Foreign Policy Chief also attending. The summit comes at a time when climate change has created viable new shipping routes in the region, allowing China to launch its first regular container service through the Arctic last month. Geopolitical tensions in the Strait of Hormuz are generating growing interest in these shipping routes. The European Union is also developing a new Arctic strategy, in which security will play a key role for the first time.
1: Russia has hit Ukraine's main Black Sea port of Odessa for a second consecutive day, injuring five people. Local authorities urged residents to take shelter. A multi-story apartment building was damaged. On Saturday, Russian strikes hit a logistics company and a high-rise residential building, where two people were killed and another 25 injured. World News from the BBC. Police in Nigeria say armed fighters have kidnapped six imams in the northern state of Zamfara. The incident happened on Saturday when the clerics attended a prayer gathering for President Bola Tinubu, who's seeking a second term in January's general election. Kidnappings have become a big source of revenue for Nigeria's many armed groups, both for jihadists and non-ideological gangs who are demanding ransoms for release. Police in Turkey have detained several people following raids on gay bars and the homes of LGBTQ activists. Turkey's justice minister said legal proceedings had been started against more than 160 people and a number of organizations and establishments. One rights group said several of its members had been arrested. Dozens of websites and social media accounts have also been blocked. Polls have opened in Sweden in a general election which pits the centre-right government against a left-wing bloc. Opinion polls suggest it's a tight race. The campaign's been dominated by concerns over healthcare and the welfare state, while the government has said it will continue its emphasis on law and order. A food fight with roots in medieval folklore is being held in northern England today, despite calls to make it vegan. The World Black Pudding Throwing Championships have been held in Ramsbottom in their modern form since 1984. Camilla Mills has the details.
4: Local legend says the contest recalls the 15th century War of the Roses, when Lancastrian and Yorkist soldiers ran out of ammunition and started throwing food at each other instead. Today, competitors get three attempts to hurl black puddings at Yorkshire puddings perched 6 metres above the ground. But the animal rights group PETA wants the meat taken out of the contest, offering to pay for vegan alternatives to the traditional blood sausage black puddings.
1: And that's the latest world news from the BBC.
5: Hello, I'm Celia Hatton. This is the newsroom on the BBC World Service. Let's start in Sweden. More than 8 million are eligible to vote there in today's general election, and they'll decide whether the far-right Sweden Democrats Party will enter government for the first time. The far-right populist party has already been promised ministerial posts if the right-wing coalition that's already in government wins.

0: again this time round. Opinion polls suggest the race is neck and neck. Here are some voters in Stockholm.
1: I think it's going to be very tight, but I think it could be that half of the population or thereabouts would be against the government who's going to start working. Hopefully we can unite together as a nation, even though we may have a close result.
2: I think it's a very important election this year, and hopefully a lot of people will realize that we have to change course, I think, in Sweden, so that everyone will feel included in the society.
0: During the election campaign, there have been posters at train and bus stations encouraging Somali migrants to consider repatriation and go back home. They were removed after protests by bus drivers of Somali heritage. Hakim Abdi is a migrant of Somali descent and a resident of the city of Malmo in southwest Sweden. He told us how the posters affected him.
3: You feel that you're not wanted in this society when these kind of campaigns are advertised. And it basically sends the message to me and, you know, to people who look like me that this particular party does not want us as a fabric of society. I've lived in many places around the world, and Malmo is the only place where that feels like home. Is there a crime? Yes, there is. Is there a problem with gangs? Yes, there is. And these things have to be managed without ostracizing the communities that are affected by it. And oftentimes the communities that are affected by it are migrant communities, and they themselves don't want to see crime. So to point the blame on them is just scapegoating and without really doing anything to solve the issue.
0: The BBC's Stephanie Zachrisson reports on what's at stake on these elections.
4: On a cold and rainy day in March, demonstrators gathered in a nationwide call against what had been labelled teenage deportation, where young people who had lived in Sweden for many years were told they no longer had the right to stay. They had turned 18 and were no longer deemed to be dependents of their foreign-born parents. Headlines across Sweden told the stories of youngsters who'd learned Swedish, studied, made friends, to then be sent to a country that many of them hadn't set foot in for years, prompting public outrage against the strict immigration laws. The centre-right government was forced to backtrack and pause the deportations. But the tough stance on immigration has been a trademark of Prime Minister Ulf Kristersson's coalition, which is governing with the backing of the far-right Sweden Democrats. 4 years on, the number of asylum seekers has plummeted. Swedish citizenship now requires longer residence and a knowledge test, and residence permits are strictly temporary. This is largely due to the leverage of the Sweden Democrats, a party founded by neo-Nazis and long treated as a pariah, but now the country's second largest political force.
5: They've had a very big influence.
4: Jan Theorell is a professor of political science at Stockholm University.
5: They have been very much mainstreamed, but they're still, you know, a very radical party for in the views of many voters. And the other parties have had to adjust, and particularly then on the center-right side, where the first approach was to basically ignore them, isolate them, not work with them, but that shifted ahead of the last election, and now they've been a well-integrated support party for the government and have had very much policy influence in the last 4 years.
4: When asked about Sweden's dramatic shift in immigration during his time as Prime Minister, Ulf Kristersson said his government had fulfilled its task of cleaning house and must now focus on integration. When he came into office, shootings and explosions were an almost daily occurrence, with turf wars between drug networks plaguing many Swedish cities. Crime and migration remain central to the government's case for re-election, as voters choose between the parties that make up Sweden's two main political coalitions, the governing centre-right bloc and the centre-left, led by the former Prime Minister Magdalena Andersson's Social Democrats, the largest party in every election for more than a century. Most polls have put the opposition ahead, but they are more splintered ideologically than the right. The main thing uniting them is their opposition to the Sweden Democrats. In a country often viewed internationally as the epitome of the welfare state, it has been frustration over its failures that has dominated the election campaign, with voters saying they want more investment in health services and schools, issues that the main prime minister candidates clashed over in one of their final debates. This is the first general election since Sweden moved away from its centuries-old policy of military non-alignment and joined NATO, a major shift prompted by the war in Ukraine. On this, and on the importance of investing in defence, nothing much will change after Election Day, regardless of which coalition is in power.
0: Stephanie Zacherson. The Indonesian authorities are carrying out a search and rescue operation in the Java Sea for dozens of people missing after a passenger ferry capsized in bad weather and later sank. More than 100 people have been rescued, but a similar number have yet to be found. The BBC's Lisa Tambunan joins us live from Jakarta. Lisa, tell us more about what happened to this ship and also the rescue efforts.
6: Yes. The ferry was traveling from Surabaya in East Java to Banjarmasin in South Kalimantan, which is on Borneo Island. Authorities said they received a distress report early on Sunday. The ship had reported severe weather and that it was tilting. Authorities said they lost contact with the ship by 2 a.m. local time and that the boat had capsized. By morning, nearby vessels had rescued dozens of passengers. Officials also said they have deployed search and rescue efforts both by sea and by air. We have heard from officials that those who were rescued are still making their way to shore and that search for the remaining passengers are still ongoing. But like you said earlier, by Sunday afternoon local time, authorities confirmed that the boat had sunk.
0: Okay, so that's what the officials are saying. What have we heard from the relatives of victims?
6: Relatives have arrived at Trisakti Port in Banjarmasin, which is the destination that the ship was heading to. They're looking for updates, and they're there because authorities have set up a command center for handling the search and rescue overseeing the accident. Some of the relatives of the passengers have spoken to the BBC, saying they last heard from their relatives a couple of days ago or last night. And one even said via a status on WhatsApp last night. And in the post, the relative noted how the waves were frightening and questioning whether it is normally like that. Some of these relatives have heard news from officials that their loved ones have survived, while others are still waiting for further information.
0: Listeners may have heard us reporting just a few days ago on a ferry disaster in the same region in the Philippines. But in Indonesia, how unusual is an accident like this?
6: Well, like the Philippines, Indonesia is composed of many islands. In fact, here there are more than 17,000 islands. And people heavily rely on boat connections for daily transport and for tourism. However, maritime accidents are not unusual, and this is due to lax safety standards and unpredictable weather as the main reasons for this incident.
0: Okay, Lisa, thank you. Lisa Tambunan speaking to us from Jakarta. Now, this next story may sound like the stuff of science fiction, but a former researcher at the AI firm Anthropic says people working there are frightened about the fate of humanity. Jacob Coxon resigned last week and has since become a high-profile whistleblower, warning about the dangers of AI. He told the BBC's Laura Kunzberg that people involved in the tech were scared humans could be made extinct if AI agents turned rogue, adding there needs to be an AI slowdown, but it must be coordinated with China.
7: So it's not at all an exaggeration to say that the people who are involved with both founding these companies and building the tech believe there is a possibility of human extinction. And many of the people who are sort of deep in the weeds on actually coding the thing believe that there is like a greater than 10% chance or even greater, some smaller, but they all have different numbers for a probability that humans might die. And they all keep this in their head on a daily basis while working on the technology.
8: And is that what you believe?
7: I believe that if we don't slow down at the current rate of progress, yes, there is a strong chance that we could all die in the immediate future.
8: If people aren't close to this technology, though, how would that actually happen?
7: It's important to remember that, like, the kind of dizzying rate of progress means that things that were previously in the realms of science fiction are now, like, becoming reality. To give, like, a concrete example, AIs can hack they could hack into laboratories where, say, people are making viruses and autonomously produce deadly viruses. That's one very easy example. Another, they could hack into the sort of critical infrastructure that the world runs on. And these are both possibilities in the immediate future.
8: You've worked in AI for some time now, but you had only been at Anthropic for a short time, just a couple of months. And when you quit in the dramatic way you did publicly, Elon Musk accused you of being a psyop and preparing this for some time. What do you say to that accusation?
7: Yeah, all I can say is resigning was quite a costly action for me. I very much enjoyed my job and I enjoyed working on AI research. So it wasn't an action that I took lightly. Initially, I wasn't certain whether I would even say anything, but I realized I did want to articulate my thoughts, given that they were quite, like, stark.
8: Now, just a couple of hours before we had our conversation, the boss of Anthropic, who until a couple of days was your boss, has published an open letter calling on his company and other companies essentially to put the brakes on, to have a pause of a couple of years, to bring in external auditors to see what's happening in order to manage the risks. Do you think what is now being suggested by the chief executive of Anthropic and seems to have been backed by Elon Musk and his big rival, Sam Altman, for you, does that look like it might be enough?
7: So there's one thing missing, which is buy-in from China. It looks like it's a US thing. And it looks like, yeah, like you said, Sam Altman and Elon Musk have agreed that this is a great idea. But I think, there'll need to be some sort of coordinated slowdown with China if you're going to avoid a race at an international scale. And I guess we'll see if this sort of thing happens.
8: It's one thing for the big bosses to put things out into the public domain to say, hey, let's work together, let's have a pause. Do you think the big platforms want regulation?
7: I can speak to the people who work there, and I can say that they are genuinely frightened. They're genuinely concerned about the fate of humanity in the next 2 years. When they are planning their lives, planning what to do with their lives, they are thinking about the impacts of their work. Like, they're maybe like considering buying land somewhere because they're so scared of the instability as a result of rapid AI progress. All I can say is the people who work at these companies are completely serious when they ask for regulation, because they find themselves trapped in a race and they're scared of the outcomes of that race.
0: Jacob Coxon speaking with Laura Koonsberg. You're listening to the Newsroom on the BBC World Service. Within a matter of days, Yemen's Houthi militants have swept south, putting them in a position to control one of the world's key shipping lanes in the Middle East, the Bab al-Mandab Strait. Those military gains come even after airstrikes on the Houthis on Saturday by Saudi-backed government forces. Tens of thousands of people have fled to escape the fighting, and globally, a change in which side controls Yemen's coastline risks even more pressure on oil and gas prices worldwide. The Houthis, who are backed by Iran, now hold all of Yemen's Red Sea coast, as well as a significant territory in the country's north, including the capital, Sana'a. Saudi Arabia had been increasingly relying on the Bab al-Mandab Strait to transport its oil, but the Houthis have already threatened to target Saudi ships moving through the waterway. Yemen expert Iona Craig has been following developments.
9: Saudi Arabia is under a huge amount of pressure now, and I think the trouble has been over the last several weeks, really, that the fighting that the Saudi-backed troops have tried to do on the ground has been mostly up in Yemen's highlands. That has now shifted, of course, to the flat coastal plains. But the Houthis have fought in those mountains for best part of three decades. And there are significant problems with a lack of unity and cohesion amongst the Saudi-backed forces that have long been present, really, in Yemen. And to tackle a very competent force up in the mountains is extremely challenging. And now the Saudis have found out that the US is not going to come and help them. And the UAE is not there anymore because of the fallout between the UAE and Saudi Arabia at the end of last year and of January of this year. So the Saudis are very much going it alone, and it's a lot of pressure that they are under now.
10: In gaining control of this shipping strait, it's called the Bab al-Mandeb Strait, Iran has effectively opened up a whole new front in this war. It's a significant change, isn't it?
9: you know, the Houthis have had remote control, if you like, of the Bab al-Mandab, where they've been previously attacking ships through sort of 2023 and 2024, initially Israeli-linked ships, but that kind of spread. But yes, it does mean now that Iran and its probably strongest ally now, the Houthis, are in control of the two major waterways running either side of the Arabian Peninsula. And Saudi vessels had already been attacked by the Houthis since they announced their blockade against Saudi vessels in July. There was an average of about 4 million barrels of oil per day going through the port of Yanbu on Saudi's western coast through that east-west pipeline and going out through the Bab al-Mandab to the Asia market. And they've already had to start redirecting vessels because of Houthi attacks. Almost one third of the world's cargo vessels go through the Bab al-Mandab, mainly coming, of course, from Asia and China through to Europe. But the Houthis have, for the moment, tried to downplay the threat to international shipping and said that they will not attack any vessels that are not involved in attacking them. The economic impact of this was already bad because of the closure of the Strait of Hormuz, but it's going to be impacted again because of the result of the Houthis now having direct physical control of the Bab al-Mandab. And we already know from sort of back in 2017 and 2018 how quickly the humanitarian situation can and will deteriorate in Yemen. So that's really concerning, is about the ability of Yemenis that are now displaced by this current round of fighting are going to be able to access food and safe and clean water.
0: Iona Craig. Britain's national security advisor has said Europe's strategy of supporting Ukraine and imposing sanctions on Moscow is working. But he's also warned of new challenges ahead for the continent as it seeks to pressure Russia into ending the war. Jonathan Powell made the comments at a conference in Kyiv, from where our diplomatic correspondent James Landale sent this report.
11: Jonathan Powell is the PM's most senior security advisor and rarely speaks in public, so his remarks at the Yalta European Strategy Forum provide an unusual insight into his thinking. He accepted Ukraine was facing difficulties, increased Russian attacks, too few air defences. But he said there were strong reasons for optimism. The front line holding, Russian casualties rising, deep strikes biting. Talk of Russian escalation was, he said, not a problem, but a sign of success, that pressure on Vladimir Putin was paying off. He said Europe should not take its foot off the gas and ease sanctions on Russian energy, despite expected gas shortages. The continent, he said, should be ready to endure real hardship during the winter. Mr. Powell was confident the war would end in negotiation and said the West should prepare by keeping in contact with Putin, whom he described nonetheless as a terrorist.
0: James Landale. Well, it was quite the night in Paris, because for the first time in 6 years, the beloved French-Canadian singer Céline Dion performed again on stage. It's a triumphant comeback after a once debilitating illness. The show was the first of 16 which Céline's putting on in Paris over the coming weeks in a Las Vegas-style residency in the French capital. And until last night, the BBC's Hugh Schofield didn't realize he was a fan.
12: From the moment she appeared with the opening bars of music, alone in a black dress before this vast arena, it was obvious something very special was about to happen. And then Céline Dion began to sing. On ne change pas. People don't change.
13: On ne change pas. On a juste les costumes de d'autres soirs. On ne change pas.
12: There were tears in the audience and there were tears on stage. She'd made it back. After a harrowing 6 years, crippled at times by this neurological disease she's fighting, she was once again doing what she was born to do, sing. Between Céline Dion and her audience in France, there is a very deep bond.
14: They've known her since she first appeared on television here at the age of 14 in 1983.
15: L'amour et l'amitié, c'est le titre de sa chanson. Retenez bien le nom de cette jeune fille, Céline Dion.
14: There was her Eurovision win in 1988 for Switzerland. And then the string of hits in the 1990s, including that one about those people on some big ship that went down after hitting an iceberg. Curiously though, Celine Dion's French repertoire is very different from her English one, and these are the songs that everyone above a certain age in France knows and loves, like J'irai où tu iras, I'll go where you go. She gave them rock, she gave them power ballads, she gave them love songs, she gave them opera.
16: She's the best ever. She's the diva, a god, a woman god, right? She was really amazing.
17: Yes.
16: And her voice, she's like 30 years old. I would say she's born again. Just amazing. We can't think she had a sickness.
17: We really like the fact that she kept saying that she was back. It was really, really important for us to hear that she's back, and she's so powerful. Her voice is crazy.
16: She is so generous on the scene. She gave us everything she had, really.
14: Between diva and devotees, there is something intensely personal. They know her life story, how she was the last of 14 children in a family in Quebec, her love for her husband and agent René, who died 10 years ago, and now her battle to keep her health and strength to get back on stage and fulfill her destiny. Now, after 6 years away, she's done it. In the words of her song, Je chanterai, I will sing.

0: Well, what a way to end a program. The BBC's newest Céline Dion fan, Hugh Schofield in Paris. 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
3: Coming up on the BBC World Service, Dear Daughter with me, Namulanta Kombo. Yewa from Sierra Leone tells me how she had to leave her home country as a child and returned home determined to raise a daughter who is confident.
4: Do not take life seriously. There are times where I sing, dance, who cares, who's looking? Mm-hmm. It's okay. Life is already hard as it is. Just enjoy.
3: That's after the news.
5: BBC News with Jane Steele. Search and rescue teams in Indonesia have confirmed that a ferry carrying more than 240 passengers has sunk in the Java Sea. Six people are confirmed to have died and more than 100 are missing. Another 100 have been rescued. OpenAI says it will not go public this year because of concerns about the safety of artificial intelligence. Its chief executive, Sam Altman, said it would be an ill-advised time for a stock market flotation given the rapid development of the technology. State media in Iran say an Iranian commercial vessel has been struck in the Strait of Hormuz. The governor of Keshem Island said that one person was killed. Several European leaders are taking part in a two-day summit in Finland's northernmost city of Rovaniemi amid growing concerns about security in the Arctic. It comes at a time when climate change has created viable new shipping routes in the region. Russia has hit Ukraine's main Black Sea port of Odessa for a second consecutive day, injuring five people. Local authorities urged residents to take shelter. A multi-story apartment building was damaged. Police in Nigeria say bandits have kidnapped six imams in the northern state of Zamfara. They're among 1,000 clerics who gathered to pray for President Bola Tinubu, who's seeking re-election next year. Police in Turkey have detained several people following raids on gay bars and the homes of LGBTQ activists. One rights group said more than 10 of its members had been arrested. Myanmar's military-backed government says its ambassador to the United Nations has been occupying the office illegitimately for the last 5 years. But the official status of Jaw Mo Toon has not changed since the coup in 2021 because the UN deferred the decision on his replacement. BBC News.
6: All the stuff that you guys watch?
7: Yeah.
6: And most of the music in those shows
7: are so old.
6: They're really old, yeah.
7: Like, they came before Adam and Eve.
6: No. They didn't come before Adam and Eve. It's just that they...
7: What?
6: They're not that old.
7: Oh.
6: I just mean like 20 years old, 30 years old.
7: I thought it was 15 million years.
3: Hi, I'm Namulanta Kombo, and that's my daughter Coco, the inspiration for Dear Daughter from the BBC World Service. Yewa has a 9-year-old daughter. That's a similar age to Coco, and her daughter, like Coco, thinks everything is old and that her mum can be embarrassing.
4: So I love to sing, I love to dance. So when if I'm in my car and I put on the music and I'm singing, I just see her trying to put the windows up. So nobody can hear me.
3: As you'll hear, she's got good reasons for being that confident, even if it does mean embarrassing her daughter a little. We joined Yewa at her work office in Sierra Leone on the most appropriate day for Dear Daughter.
4: Oh, just to let you both know, today is Take Your Daughter to Work Day.
8: Oh.
4: So, yeah, she's in the office. They're having lots of activities right now. Yeah.
8: Oh, that is so wonderful.
4: We both came into the office today. She was so excited to skip school and come to work with mommy.
9: Dear daughter.
10: Dear daughters.
9: Dear daughter.
11: My dear daughter.
12: Dear daughter.
9: Dear daughter.
3: Yewa grew up in Sierra Leone until she was about 7 years old. She told me about her early life in a village there.
4: It was simple. Just get up, go to school. My grandpa had a boat by the water. We never took it out, but we were always on the boat playing, at least my brother and I. I'm a twin. Mm-hmm. My twin was a bit scared to get on the boat. So I still remember those fond memories. And then after that, we moved to Freetown. So after growing up there, unfortunately, there was the beginning of the war, the civil war in Sierra Leone. And because the rebels were like coming into Freetown at that time, because I remember you could hear gunshots in the city. At that time, we were very scared that the rebels would come up to the mountain. So we packed up our stuff and we went back to the village. And it was a really strenuous journey because at that time, my mom, not my dad, actually, my mom was with us with our grandparents and my uncles, traveling with all these little kids and, you know, in fear of like what could of the unknown. But we got to the village safely. We stayed there, but we were in constant fear because you would hear that the rebels have attacked this village, this neighboring village. You hear things through the grapevine of people just talking and people running away from different villages coming into your village. So I think my parents decided at that time it was time for us to leave Sierra Leone. We have to leave because it's not safe. I remember even one time we were all sleeping in the bed because we all have like our bundles packed. Everybody had their designated things to carry just in case something happens. You're quick to go pick it up and run into the bushes. So we packed it up and we were walking. So we got into the bus for us to cross into Guinea because we had planned to go to Ivory Coast. But before we get to Ivory Coast, we had to go through Guinea. And I remember there was a checkpoint. We had to like get out of the bus. So they took us all out of the bus and was checking the bus to make sure that we're not taking anything. There's nothing. So I remember the fear, the panic of my mom and just like the sense of relief when we were really allowed to get back in the bus to cross. That journey was not easy as well. It was a very, very hard journey. And I think it's one of the reasons why I admire my mother because of her strength. Just it wasn't safe for herself being a young woman and then with her young kids. Then we're able to finally go to Côte d'Ivoire. We lived in Côte d'Ivoire for quite a while. Abidjan for a while. It was beautiful. We stayed there for about a year and a half. Beautiful. Absolutely loved it. We started to pick up the French. We went to a private school. Life was good. But unfortunately, that also ended because we are hearing rumors about a coup d'etat, a war brewing in Abidjan. My dad was just randomly walking in a mall and he saw this poster, "Do you want to relocate to Canada?" He didn't think he would get it, but he's like, you know what? Why not? What's there to lose? He went, he applied, then he got the call saying that like we got accepted. The whole family got a visa to Canada. And then we went and we were all in this big family, this small apartment.
3: How old were you?
4: Around 8, 9.
3: And you settled down. What's life in Canada like for you?
4: My earlier life in Canada was not the greatest experience. It really wasn't. The way how we left Sierra Leone, I think it was just that longing. I was missing home. I think everyone knows this about the Western countries, that sense of community, you can never compare it to what you feel at home. So my siblings, we all just became really close because of everything that we've been through. And then going to school now, interestingly enough, our experience is very different. My brother, he made friends. He was the cool kid, the cool new kid that everybody wanted to be his friend. But that was not our experience. My sister and I got bullied really badly. The teachers really tried their best to manage the situation, but you can only manage it so much in the classroom. So it followed us in the playground to the point where eating our lunch in the bathroom just to avoid the kids. It was not a great experience. It was extremely traumatic. And my behavior just drastically changed.
8: You're such a good storyteller, by the way. I hate to call this like, you know, a story, but it's your life. But like the way you tell it is riveting. But fast forward, you have your daughter.
10: Yes.
8: You have your little girl and you're raising her. And then you made the decision to move back to Sierra Leone.
10: Yes.
8: How old was she and what brought that about?
10: Okay. My daughter was 11 months when I moved to Sierra Leone.
8: Mm, she's a baby, yeah.
10: Yeah, she was a baby. My daughter's father and I at that time were together. So I moved to St. Kitts. But we're having some challenges. So when I came back to Canada to give birth, I didn't know at that time that I wasn't going to go back. So I gave birth to her. He came for the birth and he was with us for a few months. Unfortunately, we were not able to work out our differences. So I was promised myself that one day I would give myself a year or 6 months to go live in Sierra Leone, to go back to my roots, to see how best I can help my people.
8: Hold on. So your daughter's dad is from St. Kitts?
10: Yeah, he's from St. Kitts, yes.
8: So, yeah, so sorry. So you make the decision to move back and...
10: So 2017, December, when I came here, it was only supposed to be a few weeks and then go think about it. I never went back. No regrets. There has not been any moment in my life for the past 9 years. I've been like, oh, maybe I should have stayed in Canada. Maybe I should have had her foundation in Canada. Nope.
8: No, not at all.
10: Yeah.
8: So you've written her this amazing letter.
10: Yes.
8: And I'd love for you to read it.
10: Yes, okay. My darling daughter, hi, my love. It's me, your mommy. The same mommy who will embarrass you in public by singing when I'm happy, dancing when there's no music, and calling you my baby, even though you're 9 years old and very grown. Thank you very, very much. First, let me say this clearly in big letters. I love you. I love you when you're being brave. And even when you're giving me that look, like, Mom, please stop. Especially that look which you give me way too often. You have always been joy with legs. Promise me something, my girl. Do not let this world steal that joy. When you were only 11 months old, we packed up our life and moved to Sierra Leone. That move was not part of some perfect plan. Your dad and I did not work out, and I had to make a choice, and I chose home. And I have to talk about the hardest thing I ever did when I left for London for my master's, and you stayed with your dad for 2 years. It broke my heart in a way I didn't know a heart could break. I missed you every single day. Not some days, every day. You have always been compassionate, the kind of a girl who sees people, not just looks at them. I want to protect that in you, but I also want to teach you something important. Kindness is not the same thing as shrinking. Caring is not the same thing as caring everything. You can have a big heart and still have strong boundaries. You can be generous and still say no. You can love people and still choose yourself. I'm telling you that because I know what it feels like to lose your voice. I want your world to be different from mine. I want you to grow up knowing your voice is not something to apologize for. Not your laugh, definitely not your accent, not your big opinions, not your big dreams. I want you to know you can speak up, And if you need to, you can scream. I want you to know you should never be backed into a corner where you feel small and silent. Your light is not up for negotiation. You have me, always. Even when you're obsessed with K-pop and you act like my music is ancient, even when you're embarrassed when I sing out loud, even when you beg me with your eyes to stop dancing in public, I'm still going to dance, by the way, because I want you to learn that life should not be taken too seriously. Joy is not childish. Joy is resistance. And when the world tries to tell you that you're too much, smile and remember, the world has always been scared of girls who know their power. I love you. I'm proud of you. And I'm grateful that I get to be your mommy. Now come and teach me that K-pop dance, the one that you said I'm not allowed to do in public. Always yours, Mommy.
8: Kayla, we sound like we're raising the same child. And then every time I learn the dance, every time I learn the dance or I sing the song, it's not done anymore. Uh-huh. Like, that's old. Like, Mom, no. We've stopped doing that. We've stopped singing that. Like, I can't keep up. But
10: yeah.
8: That's such a beautiful letter. It's, how did it feel writing it?
10: Oh my goodness. It took some time to write it because I was all over the place. Mm. I wanted the experience of my childhood to be reflected into the letter. Mm-hmm. And one of the things I wanted to come out of it is, especially that section when I said, speak when you can. Like, because of, I know what I went through at that age, even younger. And that's not something I ever want her to go through. My dad had to leave to go to work because he couldn't get a proper job in Canada at that time because of the qualifications. So my mom was a single mom. Mm-hmm. So she had to go to school and then she had to go to work, not leaving much time. So when she came, she'd be tired, you know? So most of the bullying and things that were happening to us, she wasn't aware until after when we were adults.
8: As children, you're still feeling like, yes, you need to protect your mom and dad.
10: Yes.
8: And it's just interesting that you say, you know, your dad has had to be away for work.
10: Yes.
8: Or
10: yes,
8: to ensure that the family is protected and cared for. So when you had to go away, you understood that this is something that has to be, that I have to do.
10: Yes.
8: But what was it like being away from your daughter?
10: It was difficult. It was only supposed to be a year, but it extended to 2 years because the first time around, I had a problem with my visa. She was already in St. Kitts now going to school, so it would have been hard to take her back out and then bring her back to Sierra Leone. So her dad and I decided that it's just best for her to just stay another the other year because I believed it was only going to be a year. She loved being with her dad. She loved her stepmom, her now stepmom. Absolutely loves, like, her family in St. Kitts. She loved the experience. But she's a mommy's girl. She's a Sierra Leonean girl. Yeah. And she wanted to come home. As soon as I finished my last paper and went to get my baby, we came right back.
8: Your mom and your sisters are still in Canada, right?
10: Yes, yes.
8: Have any of them read this letter that you've written to your daughter?
10: My dad knows about it, and my sister as well. My twin sister, I should tell her everything. Mm-hmm. But of course, I'm not going to do anything without my twin knowing.
8: I think everything that you said in the letter about having your own voice and holding on to joy and taking up space,
10: yeah,
8: is something we all want for our kids. And for me, when I had my daughter, and as I'm raising my kids, actually, I'm telling them to be brave and do all these things. And then you have to look at yourself and say, are you doing the same things? Are you doing the things, yeah, that you're asking your kids to do? Are you being brave, yeah, and are you taking chances and are you being true to yourself? So that's definitely something that I've been learning over the years. Mm-hmm. Whatever I'm asking them to do, I have to be able to do it myself. even if you're embarrassing them and dancing, but how often are you embarrassing your daughter?
10: Oh, a lot.
8: A lot.
10: So I love to sing. I love to dance. So when if I'm in my car and I put on the music and I'm singing, I just see her try to put the windows up.
8: So no one can see you or hear you.
10: So nobody can hear me. I'm like, what? And I'll put it back down, and she'll just slouch in her seat. I go all the way down and put her, I'm like, and I'll tell her, the one thing you need to know is, and I had in the letter, do not take life seriously. There are times where I sing, the dance, who cares who's looking? Mm-hmm. It's okay. Life is already hard as it is. Just enjoy.
3: 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Dear Daughter from the BBC World Service is presented by me, Namulanta Kombo, and produced by me and the series producer, Jill Kersley.
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11: Hello and welcome to More or Less from the BBC World Service, with a programme that looks at the numbers in the news, in life, and in the climate. And I'm Tim Harford. Every year, climate scientists keep a close eye on data coming out of a particular area of the Pacific Ocean. They're trying to measure the scale of a climate phenomenon, the El Niño event or effect. This is a naturally occurring phenomenon where ocean surface temperatures rise, transferring warmth from the ocean to the atmosphere. This can drive up global temperatures, but also play havoc with weather systems with profound consequences. And this year, scientists have watched with ever-widening eyes as their projections for the peak of this year's El Niño event have come in unprecedentedly high. Indeed, one climate scientist has argued that it's not beyond the realm of possibility to say this might be the strongest El Niño event in 500 or even 1,000 years. We wanted to find out more, so we went straight to the scientist himself.
12: So I'm Dr. Zeke Hausfather. I'm a climate scientist, one of the lead authors of the upcoming IPCC 7th Assessment Report, research scientist with Berkeley Earth, and the climate research lead at Stripe.
11: Welcome back to More or Less. Let's get straight into it. What is the El Niño effect, and how often does it occur?
12: So El Niño is part of a mode of natural climate variability, and El Niños tend to occur every 3 to 7 years or so, but they're not very regular, and they may be weaker or stronger depending on the conditions present when they form. They're driven by patterns of wind and ocean circulations in the tropical Pacific, and effectively involve the upwelling of warm water, which in turn reduce the amount of heat taken up by the ocean and lead to warmer atmospheres and warmer sea surface temperatures.
11: And people measure the strength of El Niño using temperature figures, you know, 1 degree, 2 degrees. So what are those figures precisely measuring?
12: So the traditional way to measure El Niño is in a particular region of the east central tropical Pacific. That's the part of the ocean that sort of best represents what's happening during El Niño events. And so we measure that in terms of departure from normal temperatures. And normal here is defined as sort of a 30-year running average. And the reason for using that approach is to try to remove any long-term changes in that region, such as human-driven warming, and only look at the strength of the event, you know, relative to conditions before it formed. And so when we talk about like 2.5 degrees C El Niño event, you know, we're not talking about a global number. We're talking about that specific region of the Pacific. And so we're talking about the sea surface temperatures, the temperatures of the top, you know, half meter of the ocean.
11: Okay. So in a normal year, by definition, that number is zero. So what about a typical El Niño year?
12: Anywhere between 0.5 and 1 degree is considered a weak El Niño event. Between 1 and 1.5 degrees is a moderate El Niño event. 1.5 and 2 is a strong El Niño event. And anything above 2 degrees C is a very strong El Nino event, or sometimes called a super El Nino event. Those are quite rare. We've only seen a handful in the last few decades. The strongest El Nino event on record was in 2015-2016, though that's roughly tied with one in the early part of the record in 1877-1878. And that event was about 2.75 degrees above normal in terms of its monthly peak. But most El Nino events are much weaker. The typical event would probably be a bit above 1 degree C. But again, there's a huge variability. Some are very weak. An occasional one is very strong. And this year seems to be on track to be quite unprecedented.
11: So where do we stand then this year?
12: Now, current temperatures in the tropical Pacific today are running at about 2.5 degrees above normal as of August 2026. So we're not quite in record territory yet, but if El Nino peaked today, it would be one of the top three or four warmest on record, and we've got many months left for it to continue to develop because these events grow over the course of the year and almost always peak in the winter months. And so there's 14 different groups around the world who produce dynamical models, as we call them, that simulate what's going to happen later this year to El Nino, and 13 out of those 14 expect us to have a record event this year, and some of them expect us to have a record event by a pretty large margin, almost a degree higher than any previous El Nino event on record.
11: So what's the range of different projected outcomes then?
12: Today, if we look at the range of models, I'd say the lower end, it could be as low as maybe 2.8 degrees above normal, which would roughly tie with the strongest El Nino on record. And on the high end, it could be, you know, as much as 4.5, 4.6 degrees above normal, which would completely smash prior records. The median of all the models, the central estimate, is about 3.9 C, which will happen around November of 2026.
11: So the models may be wrong, but if they're right, this is not a small record. This is absolutely shattering the previous mark.
12: Yeah. So if the models end up being right and we end up, you know, peaking around 4 degrees or a little below 4 degrees centigrade, it would be truly unprecedented as far back as we can go. You know, we've never seen an event like this. I think earlier this year I wrote it would be mind-shattering to see an event this strong or a record broken by this margin. And so the impacts, you know, we can't even start to predict them fully because we've never seen anything like this to draw on as an analog. But we know that what we did see in some of these previous strong El Nino events would be much worse.
11: And what did we see? What is a typical strong El Nino in terms of the impact on human, animal, plant environments?
12: So we see huge reductions in rainfall around the El Nino region in places like Southern Africa, Central Africa, India, Indonesia, Brazil, many other countries in those regions, and crop failures. In the more distant past, we've seen large-scale famines that have emerged from this, though hopefully we're better prepared to prevent those today. And we'll see just a big spike in global temperatures. The previous strong El Nino events have boosted global temperatures by about 0.2 degrees C in the year following the event. This event, if it ends up being as strong as it's expected to be, it could boost it closer to 0.3 degrees C. And so it would really give us a sneak peek of the type of global climate that we'll have in another decade, decade and a half.
11: Now, you told the BBC that it was quite possible that this might be the strongest El Nino event in 500 or even 1,000 years. So how do we know what El Nino events were doing 1,000 years ago?
12: When we go before 1850 or so, we're no longer relying on, you know, ship-based thermometer observations. We're starting to rely on what we call climate proxies, which are natural systems that themselves are very sensitive to temperature. Coral is the main climate proxy we use, and effectively, how much coral grows in a given year is affected by temperatures. During strong El Ninos, there can be large amounts of coral mortality, and so when you sort of drill a core into a coral reef and extract essentially a big pile of coral, you can look at how much it grew over time, almost like tree rings, and as well as some of the isotopic signatures in the coral. And that will tell you something about the temperatures during that particular year. We certainly can say from a dozen or so studies that have been published in recent years is that if the models are right, it turns out being well above 3 degrees this year, that would be clearly well in excess of anything we've seen in the last 500 years. Going back before 500 years gets a little bit more challenging. That being said, there was a big study published in Science just a month ago now that used 28 different coral series across the five Galapagos Islands, and they found that at least back to the year 1000 AD, there's nothing in those coral records that suggests an El Nino anywhere close to what we've seen today. They also pointed out in the paper that in general, El Ninos in the last 50 years, and particularly the last few decades, seem to be on the strong side of anything in the historical record, arguing that there might be a role of human-driven climate change in making El Nino more intense, though that is still a bit of a debated topic. El Niño is primarily, as I mentioned at the beginning, a mode of natural variability. You know, it's not caused by climate change. But like with many extreme events, there are some suggestions that climate change driven by humans could make El Niños worse. Some climate models suggest that we see stronger El Niños in a warmer world, but some don't, right? And so I think this is an area where the jury is still a little bit out.
11: Our thanks to Dr. Zeke Husfava. And if you've seen a number you think we should look at, please email us at moreorless@bbc.co.uk. Until next time, goodbye.
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15: 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Kenya pioneered mobile phone money transfers nearly 20 years ago.
16: And so allowing a new definition around financial services with a SIM card essentially replaces even the concept of a bank account.
15: Since then, foreign big tech has grown its presence across the continent.
17: Of course, there are some data sovereignty risks as there's more reliance on US infrastructure.
15: Reducing dependence requires countries working together on alternatives.
18: Political diversity sometimes challenges our ability to swiftly take decisions together.
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19: 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So if we have the knowledge to do so, and we can, we will be sovereign in the long term.
15: I'm Charmaine Cozier. 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
20: BBC News with Emily Thomas. Search and rescue teams in Indonesia have confirmed that a ferry carrying more than 240 passengers has sunk in the Java Sea. Six people are confirmed to have died and more than 100 are missing. Another 100 have been rescued. The vessel was on its way from Surabaya in East Java to Banjarmasin in South Kalimantan. Lisa Tambunan is in Jakarta.

0: as it will not go public this year because of concerns about the safety of artificial intelligence. Its chief executive, Sam Altman, said it would be an ill-advised time for a stock market flotation given the rapid development of the technology. The heads of three leading AI companies have called for the industry to slow down. Here's our North America technology correspondent, Lily Jamali.
1: For a long time, there has been this debate between speed and safety. Those are oftentimes very much in contradiction, and different companies, I think, emphasize one side more than the other. Some of the newer models that companies like Anthropic and OpenAI have developed, though, are showing alarming cyber hacking capabilities, for example. There have also been a couple of times when we've heard about them escaping what's known as the sandbox, the testing environment. And so the debate has really crescendoed in the last couple of weeks.
0: Police in Turkey have detained several people following raids on gay bars and the homes of LGBTQ activists. Dozens of websites and social media accounts have also been blocked. Here's our Global Affairs reporter, Mimi Swaby.
2: Same-sex marriage is not recognized in Turkey, and there's been growing pressure on gay couples since President Erdogan launched a Decade of the Family campaign to preserve what he described as the traditional family. As part of that campaign, Turkey's justice minister says legal proceedings have been started against more than 160 people and a number of organizations and companies across the country. One rights group said more than 10 of its members have been arrested after police searched their homes.
0: Lithuania has briefly closed its main airport in the capital, Vilnius, in response to a possible sighting of a drone in Lithuanian airspace. NATO also summoned at least one fighter jet. The alert, which was issued in the capital and surrounding area, has now been lifted. World News from the BBC. Voters in Sweden are taking part in a general election which could see the far right enter a coalition government for the first time if right-wing parties form a majority. Opinion polls suggest a tight race, with the lead of centre-left opposition alliance having narrowed in the final days of the campaign. Myanmar's military-backed government says its permanent representative to the United Nations has been occupying the office illegitimately for the last 5 years. Jormo Tun was appointed by Aung San Suu Kyi in 2020, a year before the Nobel laureate was overthrown. Following the coup, Jormo Tun urged the UN not to recognise the military leaders. The US authorities have flown a London embassy staffer accused of possessing indecent images of children out of the country without him being questioned by British police. A UK government spokesperson said all foreign diplomats were expected to abide by British laws. Our correspondent Vincent McAvinney has the story.
3: The individual is understood to have worked at the US Embassy in Vauxhall, and though not a diplomat, he enjoyed the umbrella of diplomatic protection. He was flown back to the United States on a commercial flight in August. The US Embassy told the BBC the staff member had been reassigned to the US while inquiries continue. A statement said the US government expected all personnel to adhere to the highest standards of conduct. It's understood Home Office ministers and the Metropolitan Police are in close contact with the US Embassy as the investigations continue.
0: Competitors are gathering in Northern England today for the World Black Pudding Throwing Championships after organisers rejected a call from an animal rights group, PETA, to make the contest vegan. Contestants in the town of Ramsbottom get 3 attempts to knock Yorkshire puddings, made of batter, from a platform 6 metres above the ground using black puddings thrown underarm. BBC News.
4: Welcome to The Inquiry from the BBC World Service. I'm Charmaine Cozier. Each week, one question, 4 expert witnesses, and an answer. April 2026, Morocco. High-level delegates representing more than 50 countries on the world's second largest continent meet up to talk tech. This session of the United Nations Economic Commission for Africa, Conference of African Ministers, has a central theme. It's growth through innovation, harnessing data and frontier technologies for the economic transformation of Africa. Over the next few days, they cover the need to scale up digital data storage and artificial intelligence capabilities to safeguard security and reduce reliance on foreign-owned companies involved in that. It's a continent with an impressive tech track record and plenty of potential. So this week we're asking, can

0: Africa take control of its digital future.
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2: My name is Mark Kaigua, and I'm the founder and CEO at Nendo, a research and marketing agency based in Kenya, working across Africa. And I'm also a data and AI specialist working to solve different challenges across the continent. So I think Africa has shown potential already and acted on it and still has a ways to go.
0: One of the best game-changing examples of realizing that potential happened nearly two decades ago in 2007. A collaboration between Kenyan mobile operator Safaricom and multinational telecoms firm Vodafone launched a pioneering mobile money service called M-Pesa. In March this year, it reported reaching 40 million monthly active users in Kenya. It also operates in other African countries, and it uses mobile numbers to make financial transactions.
2: And so allowing a new definition, a new paradigm around financial services, where the SIM card essentially replaces even the concept of a bank account. And so there's global financial services companies that have come to Africa to study. And if we look at 2025, there were over $2 trillion flowing through mobile money globally, and over 1.4 trillion of that was in sub-Saharan Africa. So really what we're talking about is a continent that has essential service innovations that then scale up and impress people in all parts and all corners of the globe, that then led to the continent defining its own narrative and really proving that there's a lot more to Africa than sort of the proverbial natural resources, tourism, conflict, or other societal challenges.
0: Innovation expands across Africa.
2: And so we can look to the four corners of the continent. If we start in Southern Africa, for me, that's one of the places on the continent that's produced some of the best of what I'd call the liquidity events, which is a way of saying that technology companies will raise money and then exit, meaning they'll be bought out for hundreds of millions of dollars, in some cases billions of dollars. And so that's normally a very helpful and healthy sign that there's maturity in an ecosystem. It also means that those same founders can go on to build successive or multiple or serial tech businesses. So South Africa has distinguished itself that way. I'd say in West Africa, I think that's really the highest density of what we would call unicorns, which are billion-dollar technology companies.
0: They're called unicorns because private companies with high valuations like that are rare.
2: Here I'd say financial technology companies in particular have really shown promise and really realized that promise. When we go to East Africa, I would say that mobile money was birthed here, where I'm dialing in from in Kenya. And then when you go to North Africa, we find that there is not just the talent, where you have countries like Egypt that have quite a lot of density of talent. You have places like Morocco that have carved out niche for themselves within the global gaming space. There was a Tunisian company that was acquired by a European pharmaceutical group, and they exited for one of the biggest exits the continent's ever seen. So that's 3+ years ago, an AI company in Africa exiting for north of $680 million.
0: That Tunisian-founded company is InstaDeep. It builds complex decision-making systems. So there's growth and innovation, but there's also a digital divide.
2: That is correct. The digital divide for me can happen at a few different levels. And so by and large, the further you are from an urban city on the African continent, with a few exceptions, the fewer the number of women that there'll be online. The other is, I'd say, more about connectivity itself, in that some people will struggle to be able to afford a gigabyte of data. They actually have a smartphone. So that hard part is somewhat done. Like say somewhere like Kenya, we have growing 5G access and high-speed internet, but meaningful connectivity will come in when gender inclusion is there and economic participation is growing, and that's typically a factor of the broader economy.
0: So what is it that makes some countries stand out more than others on the continent?
2: I would say that governments, they can get some of the credit, but I'd really just say it's entrepreneurs coming from places of, in some cases, adversity or just different challenges, having to innovate their way out of that. Observing the broader internet now that we're a sort of digital village, if you will, that means that on a screen in Malawi or in Ghana or in Cote d'Ivoire. I could be essentially taking myself and my mind to any one of the various countries across the internet and learning, studying, and building from there. There's been opportunities found in just everyday life.
0: Sectors that software developers and engineers have applied their skills to include agriculture, health, climate adaptation, and education.
2: And then it's also been a return of some members of Africa's diaspora. So young people educated in London, the Far East, the United States, all over Europe, returning back and begin to start companies, then use their networks and bring capital from those markets into the African continent. But each country certainly has unique attributes or aspects to it that now give it, I guess, its quirks with its own tech adoption journey.
0: And as that journey continues, storage, transfer and processing power has to keep up with vast volumes of digital data. To discover what's happening there, let's call our next expert witness.
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3: Expanding digital infrastructure into African countries is a fairly complex conversation.
0: Juanita Clark is Chief Executive of Digital Council Africa, an independent non-profit organization working to bring all people online, based in Pretoria, South Africa.
3: In some cases, it's really a policy environment that doesn't allow for investment at the pace that we need.
0: Undersea or submarine fiber optic cables are crucial digital infrastructure. They carry data between continents at ultra-fast speeds.
3: So the problems relating to scaling infrastructure deployment is not actually unique to South Africa. We find that this is a global problem. And in many cases, it still pertains to things like access to right-of-ways, dealing with municipal laws for approvals, for entry on land and deployment in streets. So from a fiber point of view, approximately 80% of your cost of deploying fiber optic infrastructure sits in the trench. It's the construction part that's the most expensive component. And until such time as we bring policies in that makes that more cost-effective to deploy, we're going to struggle to make the business case work for especially lower income areas and, of course, rural areas, because the further you have to go, of course, you know, you work on a per meter charge for deploying infrastructure.
0: Also called a data centers. Those buildings house, connect and run systems that the digital world relies on. They're energy intensive, expensive and use large amounts of water to cool down equipment like servers.
3: So it is very, very different for different countries. South Africa currently has got the bulk of the data center investment coming in from US-based hyperscalers.
0: Hyperscalers are global level providers of cloud, networking and storage services.
3: I don't think it's different to any other part of the world. For instance, Europe, very similar investment type models. South Africa is fairly uniquely positioned and it's got quite a bit of US-based investment that we're fortunate enough to have. So even from a submarine cable point of view, we've got Meta invested in a very large submarine cable system. Google has delivered a submarine cable system. And of course, Seacom, one of the local companies, also investing now in Seacom 2.0, the next generation of cable that they're building out.
0: In 2009, Seacom, which is private and African-owned, delivered another groundbreaking moment for the continent by launching its first broadband submarine cable system. It connects South Africa, Kenya, Tanzania, Djibouti and Mozambique to Europe and Asia.
3: But then that capacity, of course, needs to be taken into towns. And we find that in South Africa's case, at least, the bulk of that investment is mainly by local companies.
0: Other elements of digital infrastructure are typically not homegrown.
3: Most African cloud services are hosted by US companies, companies like AWS, Microsoft Azure, Google Cloud. And of course, there are some data sovereignty risks as there's more reliance on US infrastructure. That means that the data also resides outside of the continent. And there's some compliance concerns because you are then subject to US data laws. But there's also positives. There's also a huge opportunity for Africa to not have to make capital investments, but take that infrastructure that is there already and build on it for themselves. And especially South Africa has got this really big opportunity to position itself as a data hub, which is in fact what the government is doing. Europe is finding it increasingly difficult in many countries to expand data center investment just simply because the energy grids cannot contain it. So from the construction that takes place to creating jobs for fiber technicians in working inside data centers, environmentalists, data center engineers, all sorts of jobs are being created in South Africa for people participating. I don't think Africa necessarily needs US technology, but I think they see it as potential accelerators for participation in the digital economy. What's important really is that Africa needs to set the direction.
0: Before we discover what might throw that plan off course from our next expert witness, don't forget to find and follow the Inquiry podcast wherever you get yours. Past episodes include Can Elections Restore Moroccans' Faith in Their Country? And Can We Live with Extreme Heat?
1: Part 3. Rebooting.
4: In the last decade, we've seen a lot of initiatives across Africa looking at developing right policy frameworks, looking at developing legal and legislative frameworks that can actually enable the growth and development and use of technologies across the continent.
0: Teke Okuete is founder and executive director for the Africa Digital Rights Hub. The not-for-profit promotes research and capacity building on digital rights across African countries.
4: I think that more than a decade into this initiative, we need to start looking at more practical arrangements around building the right infrastructure, around developing the capacity that is required to actually enable us benefit from the technologies in the right way possible.
0: But there are challenges to that.
4: Political diversity sometimes challenges our ability to swiftly take decisions together as 55 countries or 54 countries on the continent, depending on where you stand.
0: A quick clarification. The United Nations recognizes 54 countries in Africa. The African Union total is 55, because the Sahrawi Arab Democratic Republic is a full member. The self-declared state is in dispute with Morocco over the territory of Western Sahara.
4: The other issue when it comes to the countries, of course, it will come down to money, right? And you know that most African governments are actually challenged socioeconomically when it comes to the kind of resources that are made available, because we have very limited resources. And so the average African government is thinking about ensuring there is healthcare, ensuring there is education for its young population. At the same time, it wants to build a very robust IT ecosystem to support its infrastructure. I believe that the best way we could move forward on this is if we are able to, as African countries, to come together and prioritize and move particular initiatives forward. If we are talking about things like infrastructure and resources, it may be easy for, let's say, my country, Ghana, to maybe pull up a few millions of dollars together. But if all 55 countries are bringing a million here, a million there, we would be able to pull a lot more resources to build the kind of infrastructure that we can put together that will give us better voice and better control over what is happening to our data. And so these are some of the reasons why I think that call to work together as a continent is very, very important, and more so now than before.
0: Regional organizations include the Economic Community of West African States, the Southern African Development Community, and the East African Community.
4: There are several initiatives that are also going on to help build those regions and communities as well. The interesting thing is that even though all these are happening right around the same time, you may find one person looking at, let's say, AI ecosystem development, and it doesn't necessarily speak to a similar initiative, maybe at the continental level, and we're not necessarily talking together. And so a lot of the time you would see that very limited resources are then divided in a way where we are not necessarily achieving the kind of impact that we would like to see or would actually enable growth in the ecosystem.
0: Smart Africa is an alliance of private sector partners and 42 member states. It launched in 2013 with the goal of creating a single digital market by 2030. In November last year, it launched its Africa Artificial Intelligence Council. Its work includes developing policies to reposition the continent from an AI tech consumer and more towards creator status.
4: But if you look closely at the structure of Smart Africa Alliance, again, there's always the challenge of how it fuses into the broader continental framework initiatives as well. Because whilst the governments are necessarily members of the AU, there are no maybe direct, if I should call it, legal structures that link its decision making to the membership of the entire African Union as well. For instance, if Smart Africa has an initiative and we want to look at that initiative at the African Union level, there has to be a concerted effort at bringing it to the African Union for the approval of the heads of states to be achieved.
0: How loud at the continental or the regional level are concerns about having too much reliance on other countries for tech hardware or services?
4: I think it's very, very loud. And in the last, let me say, 5 years, it's even louder. We're seeing countries becoming more and more focused around local content and data localization issues. From where we sit at the African Digital Rights Hub, looking at digital sovereignty issues requires a lot more than saying it is morally right and ethically right for Africans to have control over their data, to also building or putting in place the systems and the mechanisms that are actually required to ensure that we can actually enjoy that digital sovereignty that we so crave.
0: Time for our final expert witness.
1: Part 4, taking control.
5: I think that we need to collaborate with global companies, with big tech, and also to collaborate with foreign countries. But we have to be aware of our own capabilities also. I'm Sedina Moussangai from Senegal. I'm working as the head of a live research group, which is an AI living lab working on AI governance and AI solutions in Cheikh Amidou Kane Digital University. When we are talking about sovereignty, we can consider that there are two countries in the world who can claim that they are sovereign in the digital area, and it is the US and China. And even them are trying to collaborate somehow, because when we are talking about chips, even US are collaborating with European company to build high-level chips. So in the digital sector, the collaboration is important. Even you were talking about sovereignty.
0: There are only a few facilities capable of mass producing the world's most sophisticated and powerful semiconductor chips.
5: I would say that it's like European countries, if you're talking about the digital sectors, because even those countries are using chips coming from US or China. So it's the same for Africa. But Africa has a long way to go. I don't think that Africa has not the capability to build in the long term their own chips, but we should have the will. So I think that Africans could have the dream and the will to make the dreams a reality and to have the capability to build their own infrastructure. So if we have the knowledge to do so, and we can, we will be sovereign in the long term.
0: Which would mean gaining more, but not total, control.
5: I think that sovereignty is a process. It's not just a status. It's very important that you have a policy to be able to choose what kind of technology you will use and what kind of guideline or what kind of legal framework you have in using the technology. But it's not alone the ability to choose. It's a process because you cannot go from zero to all. You have to think in the long term and you have to build your own ecosystem so that you could have this sovereignty at the long term.
0: What that looks like and the degree to which overall self-reliance is achieved will be shaped by individual countries.
5: We have the competencies in the continent, but what we lack is a political will, a clear, real political will, government working with grassroots communities, working with private sector to build their own way to do AI or to leverage the digital capabilities. And I think that if we involve all stakeholders in the local ecosystems within the country, talking with big tech will be very valuable because we will see exactly what we need and take it in our own terms. And it will be a very good collaboration to help countries in Africa and globally also regionally to help communities go in the right way.
0: So returning to our main question, can Africa take control of its digital future? Yes, but major obstacles must be dealt with to sustain it. Improving coordination between and within national, regional and continental groups would make prioritizing and allocating limited resources more efficient. As for reducing reliance on foreign companies around digital infrastructure, homegrown alternatives need to have capacity and investment to fill those gaps. But most of all, there has to be a common vision. This episode of The Inquiry was written and presented by me, Charmaine Cozier. The producer was Jill Collins, researcher Evie Yabsley, editor Tom Bigwood, and technical producer Toby James.
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8: What would you do if the language you'd spoken all your life suddenly became the language of the enemy? Millions of Ukrainians speak Russian, but its use is now restricted by law because some believe Russia uses Russian to spread its influence. This is assignment on the BBC World Service from Odessa. People there can no longer use their first language at work, but for some, that's a fundamental breach of liberty. Join me, Tim Huell, after the news.
9: BBC News with Emily Thomas. Search and rescue teams in Indonesia have confirmed that a ferry carrying more than 240 passengers has sunk in the Java Sea. Six people are confirmed to have died and more than 100 are missing. Another 100 have been rescued. OpenAI says it will not go public this year because of concerns about the safety of artificial intelligence. Its chief executive, Sam Altman, said it would be an ill-advised time for a stock market flotation given the rapid development of the technology. Turkish police have detained several people following raids on gay bars and the homes of LGBTQ activists. Same-sex marriage is not recognised in Turkey, and there's been growing pressure on gay couples since President Erdogan launched a campaign to preserve what he described as the traditional family. Lithuania has briefly closed its main airport in the capital Vilnius in response to a possible sighting of a drone in Lithuanian airspace. NATO also summoned at least one fighter jet. Several European leaders are taking part in a two-day summit in Finland's northernmost city of Rovaniemi, amid growing concerns about security in the Arctic. Climate change has also created viable new shipping routes in the region. US authorities have flown a London embassy employee accused of possessing indecent images of children out of the country without him being questioned by British police. The US embassy told the BBC the worker, who had diplomatic protection, had been reassigned to the US while inquiries continued. A Russian drone has hit a train travelling from Kiev to Warsaw that was near Ukraine's border with Poland. More than 200 passengers were on board, but no one was injured. And that's the latest world news from the BBC.
10: Welcome to the beach in Odessa, the queen of Ukraine's resorts, the pearl, as it likes to call itself, of the Black Sea. It's a sunny summer Saturday, and the shingles packed here, with people lying on beach mats, people queuing for ice creams, people jumping in the waves.
11: There is very dystopian picture.
10: Is this Erhi, my guide and translator?
11: Half-naked bodies on the beach, and near it there is a green military truck with a machine gun. It's our air defense unit securing the beach from Shahed drones that can come from the sea.
10: There's a row of people here in bathing costumes. Here you are on the beach, but this is the middle of a war. So what, she says, you know, missiles, rockets are flying, this is where we enjoy ourselves. What else can we do? This is our sea, and no one's going to take this away from us. Ours.
12: We come here
10: to enjoy life, in spite of Putin. But something else here is also a bit surreal, at least to a newcomer, in this fifth summer of Russia's all-out war against Ukraine. The fairground games are in Ukrainian. The cafe soundtrack is in Ukrainian. This, after all, is Ukraine. But the beachgoers, nearly all local Odessans, overwhelmingly use another language, the language of the enemy. This is a war with Russia. These missiles are from Russia. But you're still speaking Russian. I'm 46. I've spoken Russian all my life. I've always lived here. I went to school in Russian. There's absolutely no problem here in Odessa with the Russian language. But that's not quite true. Even as it suffers constant bombardment, as you'll hear in this edition of Assignment here on the BBC World Service with me, Tim Huell, the city's split over whether Ukraine is just fighting Russia or whether it should also be fighting Russian.
13: We see that Russian language is the weapon of Russia, and we need to try to fix that.
14: Now, when everyday people killed, it's very hard to hear Russian language.
10: Increasingly, Ukrainian law restricts the use of Russian, which is closely related to Ukrainian, but distinct in many ways. And in swathes of southern and eastern Ukraine, Russian is the main language in which people think, live, bring up their children. It's the language, too, of many of the soldiers defending Ukraine against Russia.
15: Ukraine has millions of Russian speakers, and it has been depriving them of their history, of their heritage, and making them feel like second-class citizens.
16: We've just had an air alert and everyone's evacuating the beach.
10: What? This is Jack, our security man. What's that little cloud in the sky there, Jack?
16: Yeah, to me that likes they've shot something down maybe in that area.
10: I first came to Odessa 35 years ago on a romantic summer mini break, and I was bewitched, like almost everyone is, by Odessa's stately, shady, slightly crumbling old streets, by its balconies dripping with vines, trundling trams, the dappled sunlight through the huge old chestnut trees. In summer at least, if I could only use one word to describe Odessa, it would be languorous, a town of long, lazy afternoons, a place to dream and dawdle in.
8: It's a town famed for its musicians and writers. At its heart, not a castle or a cathedral, but an ornate circular opera house. But Odessa is also a city of power, founded, history books have always said, by the woman whose massive monument once dominated a central square, Catherine the Great, Empress of Russia in the late 18th century, founded to cement Russia's possession of the strategic Black Sea coast to increase the empire's wealth.
15: Russian imperial period was when the city was built. When Odessa boomed, it was a tariff-free, tax-free port.
8: Anastasia Pilgavsky, she's an anthropologist, is driving me down those leafy avenues towards the sea.
15: My grandfather was a sailor. Most families here have somebody who works on a ship. So Odessa has that open spirit, because Odessa is Ukraine's most important cosmopolis, world city. And the streets here, Greek street, Polish street, Italian boulevard, French boulevard, places named after ethnic groups, countries. That's very much in the Odessa spirit.
8: Odessa faced outwards, its back to its Ukrainian hinterland. And perhaps that's one reason it mainly spoke the common language of the Russian Empire and of its successor, the Soviet Union.
14: Yes, it was completely Russian-speaking. If you speak Ukrainian, you are not from Odessa, you are from village, you are not very cool. And the most said that sometimes, still, now, even now, if I call taxi, some of taxis, then when they heard Ukrainian from me, they said, where are you from? And I say, sorry, I'm from Odessa, and it's my choice to speak Ukrainian.
8: That's Natalia Mikhalenko. She grew up in Odessa in the 1990s. By then, Ukraine was finally independent. Russian was her first language, but the more she found out about Russia's centuries-long repression of Ukraine, the more she wanted to learn and speak Ukrainian. But were there some quite difficult moments?
14: It was not easy. You always in stress. I have a moment when I was in the bus, and woman, I don't know her. I never saw her before. She took my hair exactly because I speak Ukrainian.
8: She pulled your hair?
14: Yeah.
8: She's sitting on the bus with you and she's next to you, and she started pulling your hair?
14: Yes, yes, only because I speak Ukrainian. I was shocked.
8: The cause of that aggression? Perhaps that generations of Odessans believed Russian was superior to Ukrainian, that it opened doors, because it was the language of the colonizer.
14: It's Russification. And that's why this is a big problem. With people who are older, 40 years, 50, because Soviet Union propaganda are still in their hearts.
8: Now there's an official program to decolonize Ukraine, where Catherine the Great once sat enthroned in Odessa. There's now an empty pedestal, as history is rewritten or corrected. Some deny she ever founded the place at all.
13: There is another version of history that shows that Odessa has more than 600 years of its own history. And in Odessa was a lot of Ukrainians and other nationalities heroes, that they was against the empire.
8: But they weren't commemorated till now. This is Artem Kartashov. He's a young lawyer who's advised the local authority on changing street names. But decolonization is also about language.
13: Laws say that in public space you need to use Ukrainian language. For example, in the cafe, waitresses need to use Ukrainian language. Any documents or any communications at the job need to be in Ukrainian.
8: Can I just ask very quickly, did we just hear a siren?
11: Yeah, we heard the sirens, and I think it's the end of attack.
8: Oh, it was for the end of it.
11: There was a drone shut down.
8: A drone was shot down. Okay, I'm just checking, so we're safe to continue. So, for example, no Russian language newspapers in Odessa, no Russian language radio, no Russian language television. All those things are only in Ukrainian.
13: On the public space, there is no tolerance to Russian language cultural product, but it's not like about the language people speak at home, in private conversations, or listening earphones. So it's about the public sphere.
8: Anyone with a public-facing job, waiters, shop assistants, doctors, is allowed to move into Russian if the customer or patient indicates that that's their preferred language, but they must begin interactions in Ukrainian.
15: And if they don't, they're liable to paying fines or being fired.
8: Anthropologist Anastasia Pilyavsky.
15: Of course, most of them don't get fined or fired, but it creates an opportunity for anyone to complain and then to have these people fined or fired. More recently, the law has extended to musical performance, to busking on the streets. So I know a woman who was fined because somebody heard Russian language music that came out of a window of her apartment.
8: The rules are complicated. Public playing of a song written or performed by a Russian citizen would certainly be illegal. A Russian language song by a Ukrainian is still okay for now. But aren't restrictions like this a bit petty? No, says the lawyer Artem Kartashov.
13: By the Russian speaking music or something else, Russians try to deconstruct Ukrainian identity or try to influence, especially on the young people, because they grow up at a Russian-speaking environment. And it's a big problem because it's a soft power part of people. They don't want to realize that language was instrumentalized by Russian Federation as a weapon.
8: There's one small corner of Odessa where people are still allowed, for now, to appreciate the soft power of Russian. Its power to make them laugh. This is the Mask Theatre, where veteran comic actor Boris Barsky, with his luxuriant waxed moustache, is king. His plays celebrate Odessa humour in what he says is the untranslatable language of its streets, Russian. They're sold out night after night. He's got away with it so far because it's a private theatre, but he's broken some rules that everyone must keep. A notice offered kofia, coffee in Russian, instead of kava in Ukrainian. The seats were labelled miesta, Russian for place, not the Ukrainian mistse. And the bookshop illegally displayed more Russian language titles than Ukrainian ones. Barsky was fined after Ukraine's language ombudsman convened a meeting in the capital Kyiv about the case.
12: From 10 to 10.30, they consider the complaint about the word seat. From 10.30 to 11, the complaint about the word coffee. And from 11 to 11.30, the complaint about books. This isn't even like Orwell or Kafka. It's just total madness.
17: There's a siren going off.
18: Some jets, planes, aircraft near Crimea, and also there is a Shahed, reactive Shahed drone coming to the port. Let's go on and I will follow.
8: Now Boris is worried about efforts by some local politicians in Odessa to take further steps against Russian language content. They want an official recommendation to end all theatrical and song performances, even in private spaces.
12: More songs have been written about Odessa than any other city. How can you cut them out of our lives? I don't understand what they're fighting against when they fight for Ukrainian. Russian isn't the language of Putin, it's the language of writers like Dostoevsky and Bulgakov. Who gains from this? From setting people against other people who love Ukraine just as deeply, only love it in a different language? Only Putin gains from this.
8: Vladimir Putin has often used what he claims is repression of the Russian-speaking minority as one justification for his war on Ukraine.
15: This is feeding Russian propaganda. The Kremlin doesn't have to invent propaganda anymore.
8: Anastasia Pilyavsky, she co-authored a petition against changing street names and campaigns for more open discussion about language laws. There's a silent majority, she says, against them.
15: Every time that Ukrainians have had an opportunity to voice their opinion, the country has said again and again and again for the last 35 years that we are not a monolingual nation. We are a political nation, united in our desire for freedom, in our aspiration to democratic, law-abiding European models of life.
19: Естественно, для нас сейчас задача, я считаю, номер один, вернуть наших всех заключенных, всех полоненных, всех...
8: That's proved, she says, by the landslide vote in 2019 for Volodymyr Zelensky, who in his presidential election campaign and afterwards lapsed back and forth between Ukrainian and his native Russian.
15: In Ukraine, the vast majority of people understand both Russian and Ukrainian. So the question is not really one of language, but it's one of liberty, right? Because Ukraine has been fighting for freedoms. The point of this war, if there is a point to it, is not to be under authoritarian rule, right? That's what Russia has to offer at the moment. So when fines, the threat of being fired, arrives, then people start wondering, so what the hell is the point? What are we fighting for? It's producing alienation, it's producing anger. The will of the majority of the Ukrainians and state policy are now at very far apart. Air raids iron. Should we check what's flying and where?
8: I think that'd be a very good idea. She's checking the social media feeds that Ukrainians rely on to monitor missiles.
15: There are various channels with monitors and crews that are manning them as volunteers. So it looks like there are several Shahed drones that are flying from the Crimea.
8: How long does it take them to reach here from Crimea?
15: Drones take quite a while. They can take up to an hour and a half, 2 hours. But the missiles take 3 to 8 minutes. And it looks like there's a missile flying at potentially the center.
8: Because
15: we
8: of bunker.
15: Let's go downstairs. Yeah. As I was saying, we now have 2 minutes left.
8: 2 minutes? For God's sake. Let's go.
15: All right, let's go.
8: So we're staying at the very bottom of the stairwell, that's where most people are now.
15: And let's stay here. I mean, it's very unlikely that the missile will land on this house precisely, so it's better to stay here. Okay, 30 seconds until they hit. So we'll hear. Listen up.
8: I heard it.
15: Yeah.
8: Wow, that was some yeah. Bang.
15: That will be the port. There you go, that's the second one. That's it. Yeah, that's about 1.5 to 2 kilometers. Yeah. Talking about language politics when we need to be united and we need to fight Russians, you know, it's preposterous to write language laws at this time. It's preposterous to fine people for their speech. They're fining people for their
8: speech. But some of Anastasia's critics dismiss her arguments because, though she's a native Odessan, she divides her time between Ukraine and the UK, where she's a university teacher. Her petition against decolonization measures was signed by about 150 Ukrainian cultural figures. But how strongly do most people feel about the language issue? One protest against restrictions on Russian, while I'm there, attracts just 3 demonstrators. And they're arguing now with a Ukrainian language activist. He's got 2 different socks, a bright blue sock and a bright yellow sock in the Ukrainian national colours. His name is Pavel Shubat.
20: I think it's unacceptable that during the war, even during the attack, air sirens, there are people who defend Russian language, the language of the occupant.
8: But what's language got to do with this? I mean, a missile doesn't have a language.
20: Let's remember the reasons why this war started. Russians want to protect Russian-speaking population of Ukraine. And if there is no Russian-speaking population, then there will be no Russian reasons to attack us.
8: But there is a Russian-speaking population. I mean, this is a largely Russian-speaking city.
20: He says, what is the reason that Odessa is a Russian-speaking city? It's because there was imperial politics of Russification of Ukraine, and we should erase it.
8: Just a minute. These are real people. You can't erase people's lives.
20: We don't want to erase them, but we want to limit their access to the public sphere, where they can talk this language. Or better, if they want, they can move to Russia.
8: But they grew up here. This is their home. Are you suggesting that the majority of the population of Odessa should simply leave?
20: These people can easily switch to Ukrainian and learn Ukrainian, but they don't want. I think they just want to realize this idea of Russian world here in Ukraine.
8: Russian world is Putin's idea of uniting Russian speakers under Russian rule. A young woman protester, Yulia, has a placard rejecting that. But Pavlo is trying to stop him talking to her.
21: I'm sorry, Pavlo, but to be honest, it begins to feel a little bit aggressive.
8: So we move away to a cafe, where a group of young men from Kyiv, IT workers, Russian and Ukrainian speakers, in Odessa for a bachelor party, see her poster and ask to be photographed with it.
2: My name is Imad.
8: Why do you like that poster?
2: Because a lot of soldiers on the front line are speaking Russian language, and it always was part of Ukrainian culture. And I guess there should be always a right to speak any language you prefer to speak.
21: I'm not completely agree with the statement that we have to keep the Russian language.
8: This is Timur, the one celebrating the end of his bachelorhood.
21: But I think we have to try to, in best way, in good way, to make Russian-speaking guys to speak more in Ukrainian, but not like with aggressive ways. But I think this game is like for distance, 10, 20 years. But for now, I can say I think we are, like Ukraine is losing this war of languages. For example, I live in Kyiv, and 95% of children speak Russian in the streets.
8: That is quite interesting. So 95% of children in
21: from
8: Kyiv,
21: my observation,
8: in the capital, speak Russian. Yeah. 4 years into a full-scale war with Russia and more than 35 years into independence.
21: And
8: in the face of a big government campaign to get people to speak Ukrainian.
21: It's because I think right now, for youth, you think it can be cool. I think because there's a lot of lack of content in Ukrainian. Like a lot of people, young people, they do like more the Russian content because there's not a lot of Ukrainian content right now in YouTube or TikTok or Instagram.
8: It turns out he was exaggerating slightly, but not by much. In one recent survey, 82% of school students in Kyiv said they spoke Russian in breaks between lessons. So, is there a silent majority against the language laws?
21: I think yes, because of the war. Everyone's worried because of doing like something, saying something against their country. Everyone's really like has a fear of having some problems with the government. So everyone just keeps silent because it's war.
22: It's a big fake that we have a lot of silent people. They fear to say something.
8: Artem Kartashov, a decolonizing lawyer. He says people are free to speak out against restrictions on Russian, though I've met several who didn't want to be interviewed on the subject for fear of possible social or professional consequences. But there's one more thing that's niggling me. Everything that you were saying about a connection between a nation and a language feels a little bit old-fashioned. Now, in a lot of Europe, it's very good to speak minority languages. We're moving in the opposite direction.
22: First of all, France, England, Spain, it's not relevant example for Ukraine because they was independent for the centuries. England has no neighbors that tried to kill English language. But in Ukraine we have the situation when for centuries Ukrainian language was banned, so it's very important to save the Ukrainian identity, because if we have no identity, we don't even exist in this world. For example, Russia occupies Mariupol,
8: a town in eastern Ukraine it conquered 4 years ago.
22: In Mariupol now they will have Russian identity. There is no signs of Ukrainian culture and identity.
8: For him, this language question is existential. But it's no less existential for Anastasia Pilyavsky on the other side. Isn't this something that we put up with in wartime, and after we can go back to greater toleration again after wartime?
15: This is fundamentally false. Because for most Ukrainians, diversity is not a frill, it's not a slogan. This is their vision of unity and their nationhood. This is what they're fighting for. This is the reason for this war, right? If you put it on hold, there's nothing to fight for. This is the foundation of Ukrainian resistance. It's absolutely existential.
23: I must say, honestly, I don't understand these words, historical trauma and national identity.
8: On a rooftop overlooking the opera house, a bit exposed to missile strikes, but it enables her to chain smoke, I'm talking to Taya Naidenko. She's a poet with a blog where she occasionally mentions missing her husband. For 2 years, he's been far away helping defend the country, and like all soldiers' wives, Taya can spend days touring pharmacies looking for painkillers, any medicine to send him. He's a Russian speaker in a Russian-speaking unit. So what?
23: I actually don't like this Russian speaker, Ukrainian speaker. I'm a journalist, I'm a writer, I'm a poet, I'm a wife, I'm a mother, I have a dog, I'm a woman, but I understand I'm a citizen of Ukraine, but it's not about national identity. Now everybody, every child in Ukraine knows that Ukraine suffering from Russia during the centuries. I don't believe it helps. We can't hate them more. We already hate them. I prefer not tears, more jokes. It helps.
8: She writes her bone-dry, ironic humor, sometimes in Ukrainian, sometimes in Russian.
23: I understand that is for many people not historical trauma, it's personal trauma. Russian soldiers, they kill people, they rape people, and Russian people were speaking Russian. But for me it's like my personal trauma. When I was younger, here was a harassment and near rapes. Every man for me was a potential rapist. And one moment I understand that I must do something with the trauma, because if not, I will not have a husband, children, family at all. And now I can live my normal life. And I can't see how Ukrainians will live like a big family, like one people, with this trauma if we will not working on it.
8: It's a siren. How far away is it? You going to check on your app?
20: 1 minute from here, Banderol.
8: Should we go? Let's go. My thanks to everyone who kept me safe in Odessa. In the 4 days I was there, Russian strikes on the city, including ones you've heard, killed 17 people, all civilians, including 10 on a grain ship leaving the port. 8 of the total spoke Ukrainian or Russian, 5 Syrian crew on the ship spoke Arabic. 4 Indian sailors spoke languages including Malayalam, Hindi and English.
1: This is the very bottom of the stairwell. Stay here.
8: Thanks for listening. Assignment was presented and produced by me, Tim Huell. The editor was Penny Murphy.
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5: Welcome to NewsHour from the World Service of the BBC. This is Owen Bennett-Jones, and today, the danger of AI. More and more people in the industry are saying there are big and increasingly urgent problems ahead.
24: 3 years ago, these models, they were barely functional chatbots. And now we're kind of at a position where they are as strong or stronger than the leading human experts in some field.
5: EU leaders gather to discuss policy towards the Arctic, with much talk of threats there too. But what specifically is Europe concerned about? And we cover Celine Dion's comeback concert in Paris despite her illness. How did it go?
25: She's the best ever. She's the diva, a god. She was really amazing. And her voice, she's like 30 years old. I would say she's born again.
5: So lots to come. But first of all, let's get the very latest world news.
9: BBC News with Emily Thomas. 6 people have died and more than 100 have been rescued from a stricken Indonesian passenger ferry in the Java Sea, Indonesia's search and rescue agency has said. More than 240 passengers were on board the vessel, which was on its way from Surabaya in East Java to Banjarmasin. From Jakarta, here's Lisa Tambunan.
0: Search and rescue effort is still ongoing, and authorities have sent help via sea and air. Those who have been rescued are now making their way to shore. We've heard from officials that some have arrived in Banjarmasin, where the ship was heading toward. Maritime accidents is not unusual in Indonesia. This country is made up of more than 17,000 islands, and people here rely on boat transportation for daily commute as well as tourism.
9: OpenAI says it will not go public this year because of concerns about the safety of artificial intelligence.

0: And there's been growing pressure on gay couples since President Erdogan launched a Decade of the Family campaign to preserve what he described as the traditional family. As part of that campaign, Turkey's justice minister says legal proceedings have been started against more than 160 people and a number of organizations and companies across the country. One rights group said more than 10 of its members have been arrested after police searched their homes.
1: A Russian drone has hit a train traveling from Kiev to Warsaw that was near Ukraine's border with Poland. There were more than 200 passengers on board, but no one was injured. Video on social media shows clouds of black smoke rising from the locomotive and passengers fleeing in panic. Several European leaders are taking part in a two-day summit in Finland amid growing concerns about security in the Arctic. Klitsia Sala reports.
2: Finland's Prime Minister is hosting prominent leaders from Baltic and Nordic countries, with Germany's Chancellor, the European Council President and the EU Foreign Policy Chief also attending. The summit comes at a time when climate change has created viable new shipping routes in the region, allowing China to launch its first regular container service through the Arctic last month. Geopolitical tensions in the Strait of Hormuz are generating growing interest in these shipping routes. The European Union is also developing a new Arctic strategy, in which security will play a key role for the first time.
1: BBC News. The US authorities have flown a London embassy staffer accused of possessing indecent images of children out of the country without him being questioned by British police. The individual isn't a diplomat but still enjoyed the umbrella of diplomatic protection. The US embassy told the BBC the staff member had been reassigned to the US. It's understood that British authorities are in close contact with the US embassy on the matter. Police in Nigeria say armed fighters have kidnapped six imams in the northern state of Zamfara. The incident happened on Saturday when the clerics attended a prayer gathering for President Bola Tinubu, who's seeking a second term in January's general election. Kidnappings have become a big source of revenue for Nigeria's many armed groups who are demanding ransoms for release. Voters in Sweden are taking part in a general election which could see the far right enter a coalition government for the first time if right-wing parties form a majority. Opinion polls suggest a tight race, with the lead of the centre-left opposition alliance having narrowed in the final days of the campaign. These voters in Stockholm gave their views.
3: I think it's going to be very tight, but I think it could be that half of the population or thereabouts would be against the government who's going to start working. Hopefully we can unite together as a nation, even though we may have a close result.
4: I think it's a very important election this year, and hopefully a lot of people will realise that we have to change course, I think, in Sweden.
1: Competitors are gathering in northern England today for the World Black Pudding Throwing Championships after organisers rejected a call from an animal rights group, PETA, to make the contest vegan. The group says it's all fun and games until someone gets hurt, in this case, pigs. PETA offered to pay for plant-based puddings to replace the traditional blood sausage, but the organisers declined. BBC News.
5: Hello and welcome to NewsHour from the BBC World Service, live from London. This is Owen Bennett-Jones. The number of people worrying about AI is increasing. President Xi of China has said that the whole international community should answer questions such as, how do we decide when an algorithm becomes part of decision-making? In the West, there's growing opposition to data centres, partly because people are not sure AI will actually benefit them. This week, in the US, three AI industry leaders, Elon Musk, Sam Altman, and the boss of Anthropic, said AI developers should slow down. There are also not just concerns at the top, but also within the AI companies. A number of members of Anthropic staff have resigned, citing worries about the pace and extent of AI development. So, first of all, let's hear from a couple of them. Jacob Coxon has been speaking with the BBC's Laura Koonsberg. Does he think the call of the three industry leaders for change goes far enough?
6: So there's one thing missing, which is buy-in from China. It looks like it's a US thing, and it looks like, yeah, like you said, Sam Altman and Elon Musk have agreed that this is a great idea. But I think, yeah, there'll need to be some sort of coordinated slowdown with China if you're going to avoid a race at an international scale. And I guess we'll see if this sort of thing happens.
7: It's one thing for the big bosses to put things out into the public domain to say,

0: hey, let's work together, let's have a pause. Do you think the big platforms want regulation?
1: I can speak to the people who work there, and I can say that they are genuinely frightened. They're genuinely concerned about the fate of humanity in the next 2 years. When they are planning their lives, planning what to do with their lives, they are thinking about the impacts of their work. Like, they're maybe like considering buying land somewhere because they're so scared of the instability as a result of rapid AI progress. All I can say is the people who work at these companies are completely serious when they ask for regulation, because they find themselves trapped in a race and they're scared of the outcomes of that race.
2: That's Jacob Coxon, who left Anthropic, but so did Joe Benton, so we'll hear from him too. He's been talking to Paul Henley, again, about the comments made by the three AI bosses.
3: I think that the pace of AI progress is extremely rapid at the minute. To the extent that AI companies are observing those risks and are willing to make sacrifices for their companies to address them, that seems extremely good. I do think the proof will be in the pudding, and we should see whether they are actually going to stick to these commitments, whether the companies that they have said they will let assess these models actually do get the levels of access they need to kind of make formal judgments on the risks.
4: Doesn't it also seem a bit shocking that until very recently they weren't interested in controls?
3: I do think it seems basically unacceptable that there is no independent checks on these companies, no way for external parties to tell how much risk they are imposing on the society. I think the levels of risk here could be really quite large if the pace of progress continues as it currently is doing.
4: Why are there no safety rails? Who's in charge, the AI companies or governments?
3: Because this technology until recently was not extremely powerful, the default position has been to let companies essentially self-regulate. And I think that we're seeing that that's no longer adequate. I think that 3 years ago, these models, they were barely functional chatbots. And now we're kind of at a position where they are as strong or stronger than the leading human experts in some field. I think that they're going to be like substantially more powerful than that again in a relatively small number of years. And so I think that it's no longer acceptable for these companies to self-regulate.
2: And that was Joe Benton from Anthropic. He left the company just on Friday. And actually, he was in AI safety there, a researcher on that issue. Well, I spoke earlier to Dr. Maurice Kyodo. He is a mathematician and assistant research professor at Cambridge University's Centre for the Study of Existential Risk. So I suggested we took it for granted that there are going to be lots of benefits to AI. But just to look at the other side of it, how would he categorise the main risks?
5: There are sort of two sets of risks here. The first are the more, I suppose, commonly known risks, the ones that have been maybe idealized in Hollywood films, things like this, the ideas of AI producing some forms of weaponry or other direct threats to humanity, killer robots, drones, things like this. That's a pretty clear risk. Or we've seen recently cyber attacks that swarms of AI agents have been carrying out. Recently, we've seen that in the news. So that's a sort of the first more obvious or visible threat to society. But then to me, the secondary threats and the ones that are actually, I think, more pressing and already happening are the ways that AI systems get into existing human systems, human processes, and start to mess things up, start to sort of perturb and disturb how we do things. We've seen examples of engineers, I think this was at Amazon, AWS, using AI agents to do things on live servers, and the agents decided that, oh, it's a good idea to wipe the entire code base and start again, and it shut down one of Amazon's deployment servers, causing mass disruption. I think it was the end of last year. All their clients that were relying on that shut down, knocked off some sort of pretty essential, pretty important services around the world. So you start to see AI in its current form already posing risks to society. We see people over-relying on AI systems, LLMs, to do things like create advertising campaigns. Seems like a pretty innocent thing. And in South Korea, Starbucks, they create an advertising campaign based around a massacre, or themed on a massacre happened several years ago there, because AI thought, well, this will get attention. Well, it certainly got attention, but for all the wrong reasons.
2: So that's very interesting, and a good specific examples. Just one thing before we go on. When you say AI agents, is a slightly confusing term for some people. You basically mean computer programs, right? Not people.
5: Yeah, that's right, yes, computer programs. So there are ways to set an AI process in motion, and it goes and it does a whole bunch of stuff, kind of as and how it pleases. You give it sort of some high-level task, go and book me a flight from A to B, and it goes through and it tries sort of, I don't know, log on to a flight booking system, and you've given it your credit card details, so it uses those, and it books the flight for you, puts your details in, gets confirmation email, selects your baggage, all this sort of stuff, operating to do something that you want to do, but the particulars are decided by this program. And so this is quite a common thing, to set off large numbers of these little programs that are run by AI to go and do various tasks like that.
2: Right. So here's where I struggle with this. Surely it is possible to instruct AI at a very fundamental level not to do certain things that are problematic, breaking the law, all sorts of things that surely AI could be told not to do.
5: The difficulty is that these AI systems, they don't have the common sense of your average adult in society. These things are very smart, but they haven't developed the sort of the experience of what we would commonly consider as a dumb idea. A good thing with this is, imagine you have a very gifted child, but they're still 7 years old. Right? So they might be able to sort of process some things, do some technical tasks very, very well, but they don't quite have the common sense that their adult parents would have. And so you set this child off to do some task unsupervised, and lo and behold, after some period of time, the child does something that the parent would think, oh my God, why have you done that? That's a really bad idea. But to a 7-year-old child, this doesn't seem like a good idea, because they haven't got that level of adult maturity that adults have. It takes adults over 20 years to get that level of maturity, if not more. But children don't have that sort of maturity. And if you think of an AI as a gifted child, that starts to picture in your mind the sort of things you can and can't expect it to do.
2: Yeah. We've got these senior people, the people at the top of the industry now saying we need to do something. It doesn't ever seem to happen, though, does it? I mean, I guess the competitive pressures between the US and China, between the American companies, are so great that there is resistance to actually doing anything.
5: The competitive pressures aren't just between nation states or economic. You've got the competitive pressures of those trying to build these. You mentioned the kingpins that are running these organizations. You've got very large personalities, very large sort of people, and they've got some mission. They've got some desire to see this thing through. This is kind of their baby. They're not fundamentally inclined to try and restrict its growth. They birthed this thing. They wanted to grow as quickly and as fast and as well as possible. And by as well as possible, I mean that in a very sort of narrow sense of how they see AI development. They want it to be as clever, as smart, as all-knowing as possible. That doesn't necessarily extend to being as responsible, as safe, as socially aware as possible. Their measure is perhaps a more computer science technical type measure of, oh, look, my AI toy can solve all these math problems now. That's great. Well, yes, but if it sells your house every time you ask it to reduce your home insurance premium, you've not really got the right objectives here. So they have their own internal aims to keep it growing. And so that's why you've seen resistance. Why would you want to slow down your own child from being better and learning more and being able to do more things? It goes against the entire reason they're doing this.
2: And the risks analyzed there by Dr. Maurice Kyodo from Cambridge University. Countries such as Greece and Indonesia, with lots of islands, inevitably have to rely on ferries, and in both places accidents do happen. And the news from Indonesia is that a ferry has capsized with more than 240 people on board. Let's speak to the BBC's Lisa Tambunan, who joins us from Jakarta. The original report actually said this ferry had sunk, but it's capsized, it seems. Is that right?
6: It is right. Search and rescue teams had earlier reported that the boat had sunk, but this was later rectified by the Transportation Ministry, saying that it had flipped and not yet sunk. This boat had capsized since last night after it encountered severe weather.
2: Hi, can you hear me, Lisa?
6: Hello.
2: Yes, you're still there. It encountered severe weather, yep, so that was the problem. And so just give us a bit of a picture of what's happening at the scene, because, I mean, presumably if it's capsized, there's the chance that people are still alive in air pockets.
6: Yeah, so the ferry was traveling between Java and Borneo when it lost contact about 2 a.m. earlier this morning. By daylight, nearby vessels had rescued dozens of passengers, and authorities also deployed search and rescue efforts, both by sea and air. This had been going on all day, and by now it's already sundown. We understand that some of those who were rescued have arrived in Banjarmasin, the destination that the ferry was heading toward. And these passengers are receiving medical treatment at the moment. Search and rescue for the remaining passengers are still ongoing. This has been confirmed by authorities.
2: And I mean, how common is this in Indonesia? It is a problem whenever there are ferries on this sort of scale. It does happen.
6: Yes, it's, well, we have to keep in mind that Indonesia is composed of many islands. In fact, more than 17,000 islands. So people here heavily rely on boat connections for daily transport and also tourism. So, and previous accidents have happened with investigation results showing that there's lax safety standards and unpredictable weather as the main reason for these incidents.
2: Okay, well, thanks very much for bringing us up to date with that. That was the BBC's Lisa Tambunan in Jakarta.

0: Coming up, Swedes head to the polls today in a tight electoral race, according to the polls, that sees the country's left-wing bloc go head-to-head with a right-wing coalition, including the hard-right allies, the Swedish Democrats.
1: They have been very much mainstreamed, but they're still, you know, a very radical party in the views of many voters. And the other parties have had to adjust, and particularly then on the center-right side, where the first approach was to basically ignore them. That shifted ahead of the last election, and now they've been a well-integrated support party for the government.
0: As we've been hearing, the authorities in Indonesia say 6 people have died and more than 100 are missing after a passenger ferry capsized in stormy seas. And the head of OpenAI has said the company will not make its stock market debut this year because of concerns about the safety of artificial intelligence. In Paris, for the first time in 6 years, the multi-million-selling French-Canadian singer Céline Dion has performed a live concert on stage. The show was the first of 16 which she's putting on in the French capital over the coming weeks. Sounds like a demanding schedule, given that she has SPS, Stiff Person Syndrome. We'll hear more about that condition in a moment. But first, how did the concert go? The BBC's Hugh Schofield was there.
2: From the moment she appeared with the opening bars of music, alone in a black dress before this vast arena, it was obvious something very special was about to happen. And then Céline Dion began to sing. On ne change pas. People don't change.
3: On ne change pas. On est juste les costumes de soir. On ne change pas.
2: There were tears in the audience and there were tears on stage. She'd made it back. After a harrowing 6 years, crippled at times by this neurological disease she's fighting, she was once again doing what she was born to do, sing.
3: I made a promise to come back and to be back on stage.
2: Between Céline Dion and her audience in France, there is a very deep bond. They've known her since she first appeared on television here at the age of 14 in 1983.
4: L'amour et l'amitié, c'est le titre de sa chanson. Retenez bien le nom de cette jeune fille, Céline Dion.
2: There was her Eurovision win in 1988 for Switzerland. And then the string of hits in the 1990s, including that one about those people on some big ship that went down after hitting an iceberg. Curiously though, Céline Dion's French repertoire is very different from her English one, and these are the songs that everyone above a certain age in France knows and loves, like J'irai où tu iras, I'll go where you go. She gave them rock, she gave them power ballads, she gave them love songs, she gave them opera, she gave them duets, she gave them disco. And at the end, the people were beside themselves with joy.
5: She's the best ever. She's the diva, a god, a woman god, right? She was really amazing.
6: Yes.
5: And her voice, she's like 30 years old. I would say she's born again. Born again. She is just amazing. We can't think she had a sickness.
6: We really like the fact that she kept saying that she was back. It was really, really important for us to hear that she's back, and she's so powerful. Her voice is crazy.
5: She is so generous on the scene. She gave us everything she had, really.
2: Between Diva and devotees, there is something intensely personal. They know her life story, how she was the last of 14 children in a family in Quebec, her love for her husband and agent René, who died 10 years ago, and now her battle to keep her health and strength to get back on stage and fulfill her destiny. Now, after 6 years away, she's done it. In the words of her song, Je chanterai, I will sing.
0: I think he's a bit of a fan. That was Hugh Schofield at that concert in Paris. Well, this SPS condition she's got, stiff person syndrome, meant there really were times when it was thought she would never perform again. She got the diagnosis in 2022. It is a rare, incurable neurological autoimmune disorder. There are only around 8,000 people in the whole world who've got it, and it causes severe muscle stiffness and spasms. She has said the condition makes her feel as though she's being strangled. It's when the whole neck sort of tightens up. Well, Ilya Khan is a doctor who has the condition. She was diagnosed when she was 31 years old. She now works mostly from her bed. Is she surprised that Celine Dion was able to perform with stiff person syndrome?
7: I'm not. If you told me a person has stiff person syndrome, many years she's been struggling with it, I might say, yes, being on stage, that's going to be, whoa, too much. However, having lived it and discovered that this disease is all about personal management, it is a spectrum disorder that can have some people walking and some people bedridden. It can have, you know, some people working, some people not working. So those big swings, I think, are what are so confusing for people that don't have this condition.
0: You're bedridden, right?
7: I'm in the bed, yeah, 20 hours a day.
0: And does the condition fluctuate? You know, do you have good days and bad
7: yes.
0: days? Right, so you
7: yes.
0: might be able to predict that to some extent and perform when
7: yes.
0: it's good. Yeah.
7: Mm-hmm. And even when we're having bad days, if we know that there's something that evening, we're preparing. I'm going to take these meds at this hour. I'm mm-hmm. going to put on mm-hmm. these clothes at this time. And with our medicines and immunomodulating chemotherapeutics and what we've got to manage, if you're lucky enough to have those resources, can really make you look great while you're out. It's almost like it's a double-edged sword in many ways, but if you look good when you go out because you rested, you took the right meds, you planned, people think in a way that you don't have this disease.
0: And that's why there was concern in the patient group that Celine Dion going on stage in a way was making people think this is not such a bad condition to have.
7: Or that it's very manageable if only we find the right thing. And if that was the case, we would say, what are you on? And then we'd all go on it and we'd all be better.
0: Yeah.
7: But so I like to give her some credit that, you know, it's not all better. It's that she knows she's got the schedule and she can make it work. You know, as a medical director for 8 months, making it work with a central line catheter in and hiding it with turtlenecks. So simply, I would put it that this is an autoimmune disease, so your own immune system is crashing down on the enzymes that put brakes on the nerves. So you're fast in all of your nerves. That's why we're rigid motor. And then it also why our throats can tighten up and we need Botox around our vocal cords, etc. But it's also a fast mind disease. So, you know, your mind is nerves. And so that's where the psychiatric symptoms come in that keep us inside. And so it's not just the falls and the physical rigidity, but it's also all of that psychological damage that makes you not want to be your best.
0: And that was Ilya Khan speaking about stiff person syndrome, which is the condition that she and Celine Dion have.

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2: Coming up on NewsHour over the next 30 minutes, a left-right contest in the Swedish elections. We'll cover that. When Europe says it needs to defend itself in the Arctic, what does it actually mean? What threats is it worried about? We'll be looking at a summit. And the Southern Italy mafia group, which has claimed the life of yet another woman from a leading family inside the organisation. But now, a news summary.
3: BBC News with Emily Thomas. Rescue teams in Indonesia are searching for more than 100 passengers missing after a ferry flipped over in the Java Sea. More than 240 people were on board the vessel. Six deaths have been confirmed. OpenAI has shelved plans to go public this year because of safety concerns over artificial intelligence. Its chief executive, Sam Altman, said a stock market flotation would be ill-advised, given recent warnings of the consequences of AI's rapid development. Police in Turkey have detained several people during raids on gay bars and the homes of LGBTQ activists. There's been growing pressure on gay couples since President Erdogan launched a campaign to preserve what he called the traditional family. A Russian drone has hit a train travelling from Kiev to Warsaw near Ukraine's border with Poland. Footage showed clouds of black smoke and passengers fleeing in panic. Nobody was injured. Lithuania has briefly closed its main airport in the capital, Vilnius, after a possible sighting of a drone in its airspace. NATO summoned at least one fighter jet. The United States has flown one of its London embassy workers accused of possessing indecent images of children out of the UK before they could be questioned by police. The embassy said the individual has been reassigned while inquiries continue. Voters in Sweden are taking part in a general election which could see the far right enter a coalition government for the first time. The poll comes days after Germany's far right Alternative for Deutschland secured victory in a state election. And the World Black Pudding Throwing Championships are taking place in Northern England after organisers rejected calls to make the puddings vegan. An animal rights group said it was all fun and games until someone got hurt, in this case, pigs. And that's the latest world news from the BBC.
2: And welcome back to NewsHour. In Sweden, the Conservative government has ruled now for 4 years, and it has had parliamentary support from the Sweden Democrats, and that is a party with neo-Nazi roots. The party was long treated as unacceptable outsiders, but then went into this coalition. Opinion polls indicate a tight race between that government alliance and the centre-left opposition. So what are the key issues on voters' minds that will determine all this? The BBC's Stephanie Zachrisson reports.
4: On a cold and rainy day in March, demonstrators gathered in a nationwide call against what had been labelled teenage deportation, where young people who had lived in Sweden for many years were told they no longer had the right to stay. They had turned 18 and were no longer deemed to be dependents of their foreign-born parents. Headlines across Sweden told the stories of youngsters who'd learned Swedish, studied, made friends, to then be sent to a country that many of them hadn't set foot in for years, prompting public outrage against the strict immigration laws. The centre-right government was forced to backtrack and pause the deportations. But the tough stance on immigration has been a trademark of Prime Minister Ulf Kristersson's coalition, which is governing with the backing of the far-right Sweden Democrats. 4 years on, the number of asylum seekers has plummeted. Swedish citizenship now requires longer residence and a knowledge test, and residence permits are strictly temporary. This is largely due to the leverage of the Sweden Democrats, a party founded by neo-Nazis and long treated as a pariah, but now the country's second largest political force.
5: They've had a very big influence.
4: Jan Theorell is a professor of political science at Stockholm University.
5: They have been very much mainstreamed, but they're still, you know, a very radical party for in the views of many voters. And the other parties have had to adjust, and particularly then on the center-right side, where the first approach was to basically ignore them, isolate them, not work with them, but that shifted ahead of the last election, and now they've been a well-integrated support party for the government and have had very much policy influence in the last 4 years.
4: When asked about Sweden's dramatic shift in immigration during his time as Prime Minister, Ulf Kristersson said his government had fulfilled its task of cleaning house and must now focus on integration. When he came into office, shootings and explosions were an almost daily occurrence, with turf wars between drug networks plaguing many Swedish cities. Crime and migration remain central to the government's case for re-election, as voters choose between the parties that make up Sweden's two main political coalitions, the governing centre-right bloc and the centre-left, led by the former Prime Minister Magdalena Andersson's Social Democrats, the largest party in every election for more than a century. Most polls have put the opposition ahead, but they are more splintered ideologically than the right. The main thing uniting them is their opposition to the Sweden Democrats.
2: So those elections today, and that was Stephanie Zachrisson reporting. The issue of who controls the Arctic has been live for many years now, but it took on more urgency when Donald Trump started talking about taking over Greenland. And that is the backdrop to a summit in Finland, which starts today. It brings together some EU leaders worried about the intentions of China, Russia, and maybe the US too. And I'm joined now by Professor Hannes Hansen Magnusson from Cardiff University, a political scientist who specialises in the Arctic. So tell us, what do you think? Well, let's just begin with China and Russia. You know, people talk about these threats, but if everyone's trading and just sending ships through, what is the problem? Why is there perceived to be such a problem in the Arctic?
6: Well, I mean, there are different things happening at the same time. China, I think, sees the Arctic as a space of opportunity to establish trade routes with Europe and North America. And for Russia, it's more a space where it can kind of reassert itself as a global power, and the Arctic has tremendous symbolic value. And these two developments, I think, are new to the Europeans and also to the US and Canada, and they somehow have to deal with this.
2: So when you talk about the Russians asserting themselves, is that with military presence?
6: There's more activity, definitely. We've seen this in terms of shipping activities, but also violating airspaces of various Arctic countries. There's been damaging of underwater cables, of course, and it's these sorts of hybrid activities that the Europeans are concerned about.
2: And just to spell this out, the Chinese are not doing that kind of thing. They're basically saying they want to trade there.
6: Yes, the Eastern Sea Route is important for Chinese imports of liquefied natural gas from Russia at the moment. Potentially, in the long term, this could also be an alternative route for shipping if the Red Sea, for instance, isn't usable, to kind of cut down the transport times between Asia and Europe by about 2 weeks. Fishing, of course, is an important strategy for China to develop long-term the protein supply for its population. And then minerals are also important. They have attempted to invest in Greenland in the past and are interested in these projects as well.
2: Right. So now we've got the US as well talking about Greenland, which basically leaves Europe in a strange position. Is it an ally of the US in the Arctic, or is it, you know, a competitor?
6: I mean, I think people are not quite sure what to make of the US administration. In the past, obviously, cooperating in NATO, this would not have been an issue at all. But We've seen in recent months, of course, Donald Trump's way he talked about Greenland, and last week how he tweeted another map of the region that included Iceland and Greenland and Canada as U.S. territory. So I think the reliability that used to be there in the past, and that was kind of supported by a common NATO membership, that is no longer entirely trusted. And I think this is why Europeans are gathering in Finland to try to come up with new ways of supporting each other and finding a best response to these developments.
2: Right. And that's the bit, let's get to that then, the European summit and, supporting each other and responding and so on. But what specifically do you think Europe is planning to do or could do that would, give it a greater presence in the Arctic?
6: The first step could be to find a common strategy to deal with the Russian shadow fleet, for instance, kind of monitoring shipping activities that happen in the Baltic Sea as well as in Arctic waters. And that would be a first step. And then I think in the long term, it would be the investments in military equipment and kind of organization of their own military structures that they should coordinate better and to not kind of replicate, the purchasing of equipment, et cetera. And they can obviously try see what ways there are to cooperate on investments.
2: Yeah. So the opening of the Arctic is basically leading to militarization, really.
6: It has done to some effect. I mean, it's a space that is opening up and humanity is trying to understand how to deal with this. Obviously, there's a lot of interest in the Arctic from a climate perspective as well. But I think the increase of activity in general is something that is has created a lot of uncertainty that countries are responding to. And at the same time, the predictability of what certain countries like the US want in the region and how they behave has shifted, and that is creating additional pressure that wouldn't be there if only the climate change was kind of opening up the region.
2: Yeah. Thanks very much. That's Professor Hannes Hansen Magnusson from Cardiff. The Democratic Republic of Congo says it believes the current Ebola outbreak has peaked. Well, that's obviously a huge relief if it's right to people who for months now have faced the risk of getting a disease that in this strain kills around half of those infected. Dr. Naomi Forrester-Sotto is a virologist at the Purbright Institute, spent the last 20 years studying the group of viruses to which Ebola belongs. So we've got this statement, but I was just seeing a couple of days ago there was a province in DRC which said Ebola had just arrived there for the first time. So, I mean, what to make of it? Has it peaked, do you think?
7: I think where there has been surveillance and where there have been really good sort of interventions, probably they are seeing some measure of control and potentially the epidemic has peaked. The problem is, of course, that you've got a very large land area within Congo, and also a lot of displaced people, a lot of people movement. And that can actually mean that you can get the virus popping up elsewhere when you think you've got it under control somewhere else. And perhaps that is part of the reason for sort of that disconnect between what's been said and what is being observed. And so it may be that in one area we have the virus under control, but it might pop up somewhere else, and hopefully there won't be that many cases, they'll be able to keep it under control there too.
2: Yeah, peaked in some places, but spreading to others maybe. And when on the spread, how long is the incubation period? I mean, how long can you carry it without symptoms?
7: Yeah, so that's been something that's been a bit different about this one. The virus actually is a different strain of Ebola, and it seems to grow or replicate slightly slower within the body. So actually you can be sicker for longer before being, needing hospitalization. And that means that people can actually, and that's between about 2 and 21 days. And there's always a sort of, wide range of incubation periods for Ebola, but it is quite a long incubation period generally. And that means, particularly with a lot of displaced people, you can get people moving quite a big distance from when they were infected to when they are actually showing symptoms, and that complicates things hugely.
2: And we've been having Ebola outbreaks for years now. How big is this one compared to others?
7: The speed of this one kind of took everybody a little bit by surprise. It did seem to come up very quickly, but that's perhaps not fair. It may just be that there was less reporting in the early stages and maybe some misdiagnoses initially, because often these viruses can be, if without proper testing, it can be difficult to determine exactly what it is. And so it's possible that there have been a much longer sort of low level outbreak, and that may be why we're sort of having this sort of slightly worrying dramatic increase in numbers faster than perhaps the previous outbreaks. But I think it's still unclear. And a lot of this is just down to the fact that, you know, there's a lot of it's not a stable population. Healthcare systems are disparate. People are struggling. You know, it's a hard place to try and control a virus like this.
2: Thank you so much, Dr. Naomi Forrester-Sotto there. Now, what if living maybe to 100 isn't just about adding years, but adding bits of life to the years? Put another way, if we're going to live longer, how are we going to make the most of it? Most people can't afford decades in retirement, so do attitudes need to change? I've been speaking with London Business School Professor Linda Granton, author of Living to the Year 100. She told me why we should reconsider our future.
8: A long life isn't just about the years that come at the end of life. They're about the years that come at every single stage of life. And, you know, when we used to think about our lives, particularly our working life, and the book is really about, you know, your working life, we used to think about it as three stages, you know, full-time education, full-time work, full-time retirement. But let's imagine that you retire at 60 and then live to maybe 90. You know, that's a long time on the golf course. It's a long time not necessarily interacting. So the book, Living the 100-Year Life, is really an invitation to think differently about your life. And the metaphor that I use, Owen, isn't the metaphor of the ladder, which is, I think, you know, climbing up the ladder. It's the metaphor of the weave, that we weave our lives. And in the book, I explore the threads that keep our life together and make sure that at any age, we're living our best possible life.
2: You know, times past when people could leave university maybe or school and get a job which they were pretty secure in. That took a lot of anxiety out of life because, you know, you got a job.
8: Yeah.
2: What you're describing is it this freelance world where everyone is constantly anxious about getting the next gig and making sure the work comes in? I mean, you're painting it in very rosy terms, but there is a sort of grim side to this, isn't there?
8: No. Well, we know that optimism is a hugely positive thing about living a long life. We know that people who have optimistic views of their life tend to live longer and tend to be healthier. So I'm fundamentally an optimist, and I do think that longer lives are a wonderful gift. But, you know, you have to live it differently. And you're absolutely right that the sort of life that my grandfather lived, not my grandfather, of course, because all our grandparents lived through wars, so they didn't have that life. But that very small period when people did have a sort of parent-child relationship with organizations, you know, the organization was the parent, you were the child. I think now we're talking about something which is much more adult to adult. And, you know, the interesting thing, Owen, about being an adult as opposed to a child is you have to make a lot more choices and really understand yourself much better. So in the book, you know, I ask three questions. The first one is, who am I? You know, what do I want to do with my life? The second is, where am I now? And that's where the threads comes in. You know, you can really look at the threads that hold your life together. And then the third question I ask is, what actions could I take right now? But also, what promises might I make to my future self? All of the choices that we want to make can change over time. So, for example, you know, there was a time when you thought, oh, if I want to start a business, I've got to start it when I'm really young, got to be 21. What we know now from research on entrepreneurs is the most successful entrepreneurs now who start a business are in their 40s. So here you have this great opportunity, you know, to actually think about your life not around your age. Because the thing about the three-stage life, full-time education, full-time work, full-time retirement, is it's very age-related. You know, if you're, you know, a certain age, I know what you're doing. But actually, let's think about taking time out. You know, I've seen more and more people taking sabbaticals in their 40s and their 50s, because if you're going to work until your 70s, and that's what I think we'll be doing, then actually it makes sense to take some of that retirement age and redistribute it, but also take the education age time and redistribute that.
2: And that was Professor Linda Granton.
0: 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APM produces and distributes programs that inform and inspire, entertain, and engage audiences everywhere.

0: And now a reminder of our top story. Concerns about the safety of AI are rising, with leaders of top AI firms calling for the pace of development to slow down. But why can't they just do that? Well, speaking to this programme earlier, Dr. Maurice Kyodo from Cambridge University gave this assessment.
1: The competitive pressures aren't just between nation states or economic. You've got the competitive pressures of those trying to build these. You've got very large personalities, and they've got some mission. They've got some desire to see this thing through. This is kind of their baby.
0: The authorities in Indonesia say 6 people have died and more than 100 are missing after a passenger ferry capsized in stormy seas. And Turkish police have detained several people and begun legal proceedings against more than 160 following raids on gay bars and LGBTQ activists. Earlier this week, news broke of the death of Denise Kosko, a 35-year-old woman whose father was a member of an organised crime group in southern Italy. Now, Denise's life was not easy. Her mother was killed for speaking out against organised crime. Denise Kosko then testified against her own father, saying he was involved in the murder of her mother, his wife. Denise Kosko's body was found on Sunday, apparently after she took her own life. Now, the organised crime group involved in all of this is not the well-known Sicilian Cosa Nostra, but the equivalent in Calabria, the 'Ndrangheta. And Anna Sergi is a professor of sociology at the University of Bologna in Italy. The case has attracted a lot of press interest in Italy. Why is that?
2: The death of Denise Kosko is the last episode, let's say, of a family saga, which is at the core of the Italian anti-mafia memory building exercise in the past few years. Denise's mom, Lea Garofalo, is probably one of the best well-known women who took on the 'Ndrangheta, the Calabrian mafia, by basically rebelling against her husband and leaving her husband and her family behind to give Denise a better life. But then she was killed by her husband, Denise's father, and then effectively made us all aware once again of the actual family dynamics and the power that the 'Ndrangheta still has in certain communities.
0: And the father's in prison, right?
2: Yes, the father is in prison. Denise chose to kill herself when she was 35, which is the same age that her mother was when she was killed, so it's highly symbolic. Denise's story is fairly complicated because she chose to go back to her father's family at the beginning when things were not settled, when she didn't know effectively what her father had done. So she has lived with the ambiguity of her mother being effectively a saint and idealized for being this anti-mafia hero, and her father, the monster who killed her. So if your identity depends on parental figure who are one a saint and the other a monster, of course, this is very difficult on anyone growing up.
0: Yeah, I mean, she was in witness protection, which must be quite isolating, but then she probably needed to be in witness protection because she was defying this very violent organization.
2: Yeah, one of the reasons why Carlo Kosko, her father, was in jail is because Denise has testified. So she was under witness protection, which effectively means that she was away with a new identity in a secure location, constantly checked up upon by protection services to make sure that nothing unusual happened in her routine. This must have been extremely demanding for her. And it's still about dangers that she was, of course, facing by the organization that she took on, but at the same time probably she would have needed more support overcoming all her internal and family history.
0: I guess because of the Godfather films, everyone's familiar with the Sicilian mafia, the Cosa Nostra, but the 'Ndrangheta are arguably more powerful?
2: The 'Ndrangheta is today considered the most powerful and the wealthier. They basically had something that Cosa Nostra never had, which is full-on globalization that gave them an incredible advantage in becoming one of the most important players in the cocaine trade in Europe, but also quite a rooted presence in the region of origin, Calabria, where their power is still particularly strong. So it's a very difficult thing to say which market mafia is strongest, but definitely the 'Ndrangheta is still very much active.
0: Obviously, there's organized crime, you know, all over the world, but Italy does seem to have a particular problem with it. Why has the state not been able to get on top of these groups?
2: It's always difficult, obviously, with organized crime, and we call it mafia to exemplify those organizations that are not just in it for the money, but they also want power and control over territories and people. When it's about money and it's about drug trafficking, then of course there are ways, successful way to intervene. But when it's about power, when it's about organizations that seek out consensus, where some people actually are favorable to mafia presence because it somehow fixes some of the shortcomings of the state, then it's a very difficult thing for a democratic state to take on.
0: Are there also women inside who are functioning as part of the organized criminal group?
2: The 'Ndrangheta is mostly still a masculine environment. However, because the 'Ndrangheta in Italian as well is a feminine name, and there is a lot of symbolism in the 'Ndrangheta about the female power, we can actually say that women do the hard work. However, they do not hold frontline positions. We do have some cases of women who took on some actual power when their brother or their husband was in jail. But we also have numerous women who effectively do the moral work in a way. So they persuade their sons and their husband to embrace the culture of revenge and the culture of honor. They are the ones sometimes handling the business of the family. So you have all sorts of female power, let's say, that unfortunately serves the organization.
0: And that was Professor Anna Sergi there. The Proms are a very traditional annual music festival. They last 8 weeks or so in the UK, just wrapped up last night, and much of it is pretty traditional. But there was an innovation on the final concert this year, a medley of Dolly Parton hits. So here's the BBC Symphony Orchestra to take us out today, crossed with a bit of Nashville.

0: So there we are, one of the many tributes to Dolly Parton since her death, her music being played on the last night of the proms. And she brings us to an end of this edition of NewsHour, so thanks very much for listening. And from Owen Bennett-Jones here in London, goodbye.
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0: Welcome inside Appalachia. I'm Mason Adams. This week, in author Willie Carver Jr.'s new book, he reconsiders a negative childhood experience with a neighborhood girl who might have just been looking for a friend.
1: That got me thinking a lot about marginalized groups in Appalachia that frankly a lot of people would love to get rid of, and they can't because we are the context of their own story. Their story doesn't exist without us.
0: A southwestern Virginia community rang the alarm after more and more of its children were diagnosed with cancer. A local journalist is trying to unravel the cause.
2: I had just seen so many posts on social media, so many people asking me if I had heard about, you know, the uptick in childhood cancer cases in Scott County. It feels really close to my heart.
0: And the city of Asheville has a new crusading reporter. He's a puppet. You'll hear these stories and more this week inside Appalachia. First the news.
3: BBC News with Emily Thomas. In Indonesia, a search is taking place in the Java Sea for more than 100 people who are missing after a ferry disaster. The Indonesian authorities now say the ferry capsized, having earlier reported it had sunk. 6 people are known to have died and 107 people have been rescued. From Jakarta, here's Lisa Tambunan.
4: Search and rescue effort is still ongoing and authorities have sent help via sea and air. Those who have been rescued are now making their way to shore. We've heard from officials that some have arrived in Banjarmasin where the ship was heading toward. Maritime accidents is not unusual in Indonesia. This country is made up of more than 17,000 islands and people here rely on boat transportation for daily commute as well as tourism.
3: OpenAI says it will not go public this year because of concerns about the safety of artificial intelligence. The heads of 3 leading AI companies have called for the industry to slow down. Its chief executive, Sam Altman, said it would be an ill-advised time for a stock market flotation given the rapid development of the technology. The Anthropic boss, Dario Amodei, has warned that increasingly powerful AI agents could cause widespread damage. Josh Engels, an AI researcher who resigned from Google's DeepMind, told the BBC he was very worried about AI getting out of control.
5: Recently, I've come to think that safety is not keeping up with the pace of this technology. I

0: is not recognised in Turkey. And there's been growing pressure on gay couples since President Erdogan launched a Decade of the Family campaign to preserve what he described as the traditional family. As part of that campaign, Turkey's justice minister says legal proceedings have been started against more than 160 people and a number of organisations and companies across the country. One rights group said more than 10 of its members have been arrested after police searched their homes.
1: Lithuania has briefly closed its main airport in the capital Vilnius in response to a possible sighting of a drone in Lithuanian airspace. NATO also summoned at least one fighter jet. The alert has now been lifted. At one point, the authorities urged people to go to shelters and wait for updates. World News from the BBC. Several European leaders are taking part in a two-day summit in Finland's northernmost city of Rovaniemi amid growing concerns about security in the Arctic. It comes at a time when climate change has created viable new shipping routes in the region, allowing China to launch its first regular container service through the Arctic last month. Voters in Sweden are taking part in a general election which could see the far right enter a coalition government for the first time if right-wing parties form a majority. Opinion polls suggest a tight race, with the lead of centre-left opposition alliance having narrowed in the final days of the campaign. The US authorities have flown a London embassy staffer accused of possessing indecent images of children out of the country without him being questioned by British police. A UK government spokesperson said all foreign diplomats were expected to abide by British laws. Our correspondent Vincent McAvinney has the story.
2: The individual is understood to have worked at the US embassy in Vauxhall, and though not a diplomat, he enjoyed the umbrella of diplomatic protection. He was flown back to the United States on a commercial flight in August. The US embassy told the BBC the staff member had been reassigned to the US while inquiries continue. A statement said the US government expected all personnel to adhere to the highest standards of conduct. It's understood Home Office ministers and the Metropolitan Police are in close contact with the US embassy as the investigations continue.
1: In northern England, the World Black Pudding Throwing Championships is taking place as normal after organisers rejected a call from an animal rights group to make the contest vegan. Black puddings are savoury sausages traditionally made with pig's blood. Contestants in the town of Ramsbottom get three attempts to knock Yorkshire puddings made of batter off a high platform by lobbing black puddings underarm. BBC News.
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4: Welcome Inside Appalachia. I'm Mason Adams. The following is an encore episode. Kentucky writer and educator Willie Edward Taylor Carver Jr. has a new book. It's a mosaic novel that draws from his upbringing and his experiences as a gay man in Appalachia. The title is Tore All to Pieces, and it weaves together poetry and short stories into a narrative about people and place. Bill Lynch spoke with Carver about the book and about the joys of bologna gravy.
5: A dumb question, probably one you've got before. So your name is one of the longest names that I think I've encountered in a while. Willie Edward Taylor Carver Jr. I mean, it's like what, 10, 13, like it's like a bunch of syllables.
6: It's a lot.
5: So how is it you have such a long name and use it?
6: Andy Beshear called me the man of many names the when he announced Teacher of the Year. So I've never lost it after that in public facing things. But the Taylor, calling her a French professor seems so wrong because she was a friend. She was a second mother to me who was so influential in my life that I took her last name. My husband took hers as his primary last name. So that's the Taylor. I thought I was Edward my entire life because my mom said it was. And then at 18, I got my birth certificate, and it said Ed. And I was like, Mom, is my name Ed or Edward? And then she was like, it was 1983. You have no idea how much drugs they gave us. I had to go manually change it, added the Taylor, added the word, I had been

0: Willie Ed Carver Jr., named after my dad. And so I said to this guy at the Social Security office, "Can I keep Junior, even though I'm changing my name?" And he goes, "Buddy, you can do whatever you want." And I took that as like almost biblical. I can do whatever I want. I can be Junior and the first ever. So yeah, I kind of keep them because I fought the government for half of them, and I love too many people they represent not to keep them.
1: That's great. Would you like to read something?
0: Yes. I'd love to read The Fat Truth from Tore All to Pieces. This is the introductory poem that sort of sets the tone for everything and precedes the prologue. The Fat Truth. I could use adverbs and maybe even begin my sentence with some limp preposition, even smother my who with an M that tucks around the lips of O, that folds around the hole until only folks whose hanging indent is a clean measured half inch might feel brave enough to put my words in their mouth. But restraint ain't that sexy to folks who use real butter. May my words be full fat and high cholesterol. May they flare out plump with meaning's cream, saturated in color and light and cheap pork rind, the taste of which will matter, I promise you, since I want the weight of me coating mouths. And whether they swallow me or spit me out, their tongues will be thick with my lingering lipids.
1: So let's talk about the unusual format of the book, which goes back and forth between, you know, story and poetry. How did you arrive at that particular form?
0: Yeah, there are a few reasons. One is I arrived naturally. I was climbing a mountain in Montreal, got winded, had to stop. And when I say mountain, this is like a pretty easy walk. It's a beginner's walk. And these women 30 years older than me just breezed by wearing high heels, smoking and talking at normal speeds. And I had this real clear memory of being about 9 years old, pushing bicycles with my cousins, because we were too fat to get these bikes to the head of the hauler. And this little girl, this little redheaded, mean youngin, looks at us and goes, "And bikes work better when you sit on them." And like made fun of us. So we hated her, of course. I never saw this little girl again the rest of my life, just those 30 seconds. So I wrote a poem about the experience when I get to the top of the hill. And then that little girl was buzzing, being like, "You need to tell my story. You need to tell my story." Eventually I wrote it. And I had this weird thing happen where I could imagine that both of these are true. Even though I didn't know this little girl, this story could be real. And the same moment happens in both the story and the poem, but I can't pull the little girl from that story and put her in this poem. And I can't pull the little girl in the poem and put her in that story. And it made me think a lot about how often other people are sort of the background and the texture of our stories. But they are so complete in their own right that we can't really pull them into ours. And that got me thinking a lot about marginalized groups in Appalachia that frankly a lot of people would love to get rid of, and they can't because we are the context of their own story. Their story doesn't exist without us. And so in this book, there are 10 separate stories, and the same characters are in the background of everyone else's stories, and you can't pull anybody. And then there are poems that introduce everything. One, I think it's to naturally build that texture. And two, I think anyone who reads the poem followed by the story will see the connection between the two. Often there's a turn or there's a theme. And I just want to remind Appalachia, poetry is yours. I think sometimes there's this idea that poetry is something a little academic, a little frou-frou, a little snobby, and it's none of those things. It can be in the hands of the wrong people, but it's ours as much as anybody else's.
1: The people and places and Tore All to Pieces seem familiar. I think I live part of it. You mentioned the poem and kind of the, it was based on something that happened to you. So the question becomes, what part of the story is you? How much of you is in this? And, you know, are you somewhere in the characters?
0: In some ways I've answered, I could say 100%. In that, you know, when you talk about meaning making, I could say this as a foreign language teacher. There's one way to do it where you give someone the French word bonjour and tell them that it means hello. But it doesn't mean hello. It means bonjour. It's a completely different word in a different language. And when you try to gloss, no one learns anything because their starting point is always going to be French or English. But on the other hand, if I just show 40 people saying bonjour to each other, if I say bonjour to 40 people, they can build meaning from that texture. And so the people here are built from the texture of my entire life, people I have known and loved. I think that's why even when you just now said, I feel like I know these people, Dr. T.J. West, who's a brilliant writer in West Virginia, said that it was unsettling to him because sometimes he felt like not only does he know these people intimately, but sometimes he felt like he was these people. And I'll say this, the orneriest characters are me. The meaner the character, the better, more likely it's me. Not because I think I'm ornery and mean, but because I do think if I'm going to write about people who are flawed, I owe them love. I've learned one thing in this world. It's how to love myself because I was told by so many people that I didn't deserve it. And so when I'm writing about a character who's dealing with drug abuse issues or when I'm writing about a character who's wrapped up in religious zealousness that harms people, I want to make sure I'm doing it from a place of love. So I often imagine myself, I'd rewind my entire life and make different choices and end up in a different place. And that helped a lot.
1: Novelists say things. What are you saying about the people of Eastern Kentucky, of Appalachia?
0: They're already worthy of all the dignity and love, and they don't owe anybody anything. I think that's one thing that I want to say. So many stories that I know sort of need a redeemer, right? Like, let me prove how smart I am so that now I can be worthy enough, right? It's almost like the beginning presupposition is that people from Appalachia somehow aren't worthy and they can prove themselves and then we can borrow from whatever they're proven from to like paint other people with it. And I don't want to do that. For example, a lot of my characters are fat and a lot of my characters are probably, you know, not eating the best foods. That's because in real life, a lot of the people that I know and love are fat and they're not eating the best foods because structurally they can't afford them. And I don't want to tell a story where my character has to engage with this structure and decide to prove that food isn't healthy. I don't care about my characters having to do that. It's not that that question doesn't matter. It's just I don't want their humanity to constantly revolve around them having to solve a problem that they didn't cause. So, yes, there's drug abuse and, yes, there's obesity, but those aren't problems I'm aiming to solve any more than my cousin has to solve that to prove he's worthy, right? Or to prove that his story matters. His story matters because it matters. The woman at the dollar store's story matters because it matters.
1: Something you brought up the Appalachian Studies Conference, which I'm going to pin you on this one, the subject of bologna gravy. do people besides me actually make that? I thought that was something that we just did when I was a kid.
0: I had a colleague. He made the best dang bologna gravy on earth and would bring it in a giant crock pot once a month to our faculty meetings. And some people, because I live in Montgomery County, which is according to the ARC Appalachia, but depending upon what part of it you're standing in, either bluegrass or Appalachia. And some people there had never eaten bologna gravy, and even they had to become believers because it's just that good.
1: Is there a secret to the sauce? I mean, how do you make it good? We only made it, you know, barely passable, but, you know, it went on bread pretty good.
0: It does go on bread pretty good. I think personally that just because it's bologna gravy doesn't mean you can't fry it in bacon grease. If you got enough left over, that's what I've always seen it fried in.
1: As a queer Appalachian and an educator, a writer, what's very important to you right now?
0: Making sure that we are spending the money that all of us are paying in taxes on people whose lives could be made infinitely better as opposed to giving it to the wealthy. Queer youth rights, period. I think children can't lobby, so they're always an easy group to pick on. So those two pretty much above all other things right now. And what's interesting is, as political a person as I seem to be, I'm very uninterested. I'm interested in people being given dignity And in America in 2026, that means I'm talking about political things because I'm talking about giving people dignity. And it's often coming from politicians who, instead of just doing their job and making lives better for us, are wasting everyone's time and energy trying to stoke the fights among people who have no reason not to like each other.
1: So what comes next?
0: What comes next, I hope, is us talking about this book, only because I really want to get progressive people talking about rural folks, talking about Appalachia, realizing that it's so much more complex than national political discourse gives it credit for being. I've also got a Mothman novel in the works. I've got a Mothman collection of poems also about to come out. The Mothman novel's going to go before University Press of Kentucky in just a couple of weeks, so cross fingers there. North Meridian Press has the collection of poems. It's going to be called The Red Ahead, and it is some of the strangest stuff I've ever written, but I adore Mothman, and this sort of imagines Mothman from a religio theocracy. I don't know. There's so much happening here. It's spiritual. It's queer. It's Appalachian. It's working class. It's Hot Pocket. It's all the things.
1: Willie Edward Taylor Carver Jr., thank you very much for being on Inside Appalachia.
0: Thank you, Bill. I appreciate it so much. It's always a pleasure.
2: The book is Tore All to Pieces. It's published by the University Press of Kentucky. Hospitals in rural America are closing at an alarming pace, and Tennessee has the highest closure rate. WPLN in Nashville is looking at the trend and what's being done to reverse course. Reporter Catherine Sweeney went to Linden, a Tennessee town that watched its hospital go dark, but is now on the path to recovery.
3: Linden is a river town, home to fewer than 1,000 people, about 90 miles west of Nashville. It's in Perry County, one of the poorest counties in the country, according to state data, but it still had an operating hospital, even though in nearby counties they were shuttering. Mayor Wes Ward has been in Linden his whole life.
4: There was something definitely wrong somewhere, some red tape, some bureaucracy, something that was causing the closure of so many. I mean, that wasn't just a coincidence that all these small communities lost their hospital at one time.
3: In Waverly, about 40 miles north of Linden, the hospital nearly closed. The one in McKenzie, 70 miles northwest, wasn't as lucky. It did close. So did the one in Parsons, 20 miles west.
4: We were sitting right in the middle of all that, so yeah, we knew that it was a ticking time bomb, you know.
3: The bomb went off around Thanksgiving of 2020. The Perry County Community Hospital was one of the closures that made Tennessee the state with the most rural hospital closures per capita in the country. More than a dozen rural hospitals have closed since 2010, and even now, reports indicate 9 more are teetering on the edge of closure. For Ward, losing Perry County's hospital was personal. A few years ago, he was feeling pretty rough after clearing some land on a bush hogger. Later that night at home, he passed out.
4: I wake up, feel like somebody's standing on my chest, keys, stuff laying on the floor. Get up and drive out to the hospital, walk in. Everybody's like, what are you doing here? I had a heart attack.
5: How do you think it would have gone if the hospital wasn't open?
4: I probably wouldn't be sitting here. So I'm probably a walking testament to rural health.
3: Technically, Perry County residents can get to a hospital in Jackson, about 60 miles away, or they could go a bit farther, an hour and a half, to Murray Regional or one of the major hospitals in Nashville. That's a long way to drive if you're sick or even need basic health care. Many don't have a car. Mayor Ward says there's an arguably even more common struggle, having an unreliable car.
4: They know they can take one of these back roads into town. And, you know, too, a lot of people have never drove on the interstate and won't drive on the interstate. And, you know, they've never been to Nashville. They've never been out of Perry County. And they'll let a small problem turn into a big problem.
3: That's for locals. Lacking a hospital can be dangerous for other people, too. One thing about rural Tennessee, it's pretty. People want to be outside there. Perry County's no exception. The Buffalo River runs right through Linden. It draws canoers, and its winding scenic roads draw thousands of tourists seeking other outdoor adventures, like riding motorcycles.
4: That first year the hospital closed, I remember it seemed like we had a motorcycle wreck every weekend that whole first year, you know. But at least that's behind us now.
3: That's because Linden residents have their hospital again. It's reopened due to the efforts of Braden Health.
6: It's more than just one specific thing that causes that many hospitals to fail.
3: Kyle Kopeck is the COO of Braden Health. The company is on a mission to change policies and attitudes so that failed rural hospitals can reopen and stay open.
6: Our perspective is it's some of the outdated legislation. It's some bad actors mixed in that eroded trust. It's very bad management, and it's most importantly, just the community does not want to go there anymore.
3: Braden has now reopened 4 hospitals in rural Tennessee, Perry County being the latest.
7: Perry County Hospital, it's back. Thank you.
3: Much of Linden turned out for the ribbon cutting to reopen Perry County in September.
8: We have a brand new lab with all state-of-the-art equipment. You can take in there and see.
3: Haley Sanders is the hospital's new CEO.
9: We're here today not just to mark a new beginning and not just opening a new hospital, but to restore trust and dignity and care to a community that needs care so much.
3: People started coming in for treatment, in many cases offering a glimpse of what was happening when the hospital was closed for so many years. Sanders describes one of the patients that stuck with her.
9: She told me that she didn't want to go to the hospital in the next county, so she waited 5 days because she had kept hearing on the radio that the hospital was going to open, so she waited 5 days for the hospital to open. So by the time she got here, she was so sick she was, you know, really close to dying. These people just need to know, like, it's open and ready to take care of all their needs, no matter what they are.
3: Tennessee's current rural health landscape is plagued by hospital closures, reduced medical services, and worker shortages. But Perry County Community Hospital sends a message. Rural health care is not a lost cause.
6: In rural America, everyone knows small towns, word spreads, then patients start coming in. And then we work really hard to treat them well. And then they tell more people that they were treated right. And that's the secret for us for building community support. It's a very slow thing.
3: Catherine Sweeney, WPLN News.

Coming up, there's an uptick in childhood cancer cases in a southwestern Virginia community. We speak with a journalist looking for answers. You're Inside Appalachia. I'm Mason Adams.

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2: Cancer diagnosis can be devastating and tragic when it happens to a child. But when multiple childhood cancer cases appear in a community, well, folks start asking questions. That's what's happening in Scott County, Virginia. Scott County has seen a dramatic rise in childhood cancer diagnoses. Marina Waters is a reporter who's been covering the issue. Marina Waters, thank you so much for coming on Inside Appalachia to speak with us.
3: Absolutely. Thank you for having me.
2: Your story in the Virginia Mercury is headlined, "In Southwest Virginia, Scott County Parents Search for Answers Amid Children's Cancer Diagnoses." What's going on?
3: Well, it seems like there's a lot going on in Scott County with this. The community has really gathered together and kind of said, hey, we've got an uptick of childhood cancer cases here. It's not a very large county. It's about give or take 500 miles. And so you've got a lot of kids there that have gotten these cancer diagnoses. So the community's basically gathered together and said, hey, we've seen an uptick. What's happening? Why is this happening? So the community's really gotten together and said, hey, we have an issue here. It's been all over social media, things like that. And so families have kind of gathered together to say, hey, let's take a closer look at what's going on here.
2: Megan Smith is an oncology nurse who plays an important role in your story. Can you tell me about Megan and what she's been doing?
3: Megan's been spearheading this whole thing, really. She has been such an important part of this. She's gathered data. She has, talked to families. She's helped gather resources so people can kind of know what's going on with these families and shared GoFundMe links and whatnot. And Andrick's family kind of found out that Andrick might have cancer thanks to some of Megan's posts about the symptoms and what to look for. So that's been a really important thing that she's done in addition to everything else. So she also started the Southwest Virginia Mountain Valley Coalition that's been really helpful to try to get some testing done, raising money for some of these independent tests for air quality, water quality, things like that, to kind of hopefully get some answers for the families out in Southwest Virginia.
2: Can you kind of give me a little gist of what she thinks might be going on and why she started tracking this information?
3: Sure. There are a lot of theories out there, and no one really knows for sure at this point, but they've tested for radon. That's something the state used to really test for, and they've tested for water and air quality, all sorts of things like that. So there's some people that believe that it could be the water. But the families I spoke to told me that they're on well water. So it does make you wonder, could it be something in the ground? Could it be pesticides? That's something Megan and I talked about. It's a very rural area. Southwest Virginia and Scott County is very rural. So it could be some sort of pesticide or, could this be the impacts of something that happened decades ago or several years ago that we're just kind of seeing the impacts from it? Something else that's kind of been interesting that Megan mentioned was there have been some cases of autoimmune disorders that have cropped up that look like a cancer. They appear as a cancer, maybe have some symptoms like that, then, come to find out it's autoimmune. So could that be related to these cancer diagnoses? So I think it's a big question mark as of right now, but, there are a lot of theories too, so we're not really sure.
2: So it sounds like this community took their findings to the Virginia Department of Health. What was the response from the state?
3: So the state conducted a study to see if Scott County has a cancer cluster. According to the CDC's definition, Scott County isn't considered a cancer cluster. Megan and some other community members really pushed for that study to be done from the Virginia Cancer Registry and the Virginia Department of Health. Eventually, they did that study, and they found that it's not considered a cancer cluster. They had the town hall meeting as well in Scott County, and basically they told the community what they had found and the fact that it's not a cancer cluster. So from there, you had some, I guess, some frustration from parents and community members. I think the main frustration comes from the data lag. So it seemed like the most cases in the past few years have come up in 2024 and 2025. That data was not included in the study. So that was kind of the frustration that a lot of parents had. And you'll see that throughout the story from different quotes from different families and people that I spoke to. That was kind of a big question of, you know, why isn't this data included? So according to Megan Smith, since 2023, there have been 14 children diagnosed with cancer of some sort in Scott County. Two of those cases were in 2023. Five were in 2024 and seven in 2025. So just hearing those numbers, it sounds like it's going up. It's trending upward in numbers. So the question is, why aren't the 2024 and 2025 numbers included? So I asked the Virginia Department of Health, and they explained that any provider has up to about 6 months to report a cancer diagnosis. They want to have that room to really make sure they have the numbers correct. You can also have duplicate numbers of the same case, things like that. So they kind of said that they need a little more time to get all of the numbers as correct as they can get it. That's kind of been where they're at. So the Virginia Department of Health, they are working to get those numbers, and I believe they should have them in 2026. So that's something that the community is definitely looking ahead for.
2: I can understand why they're frustrated, though, with that data lag. I notice in your story, it mentions that some of these families are turning to GoFundMe to raise money for these treatments, which can get really expensive. So can you tell me a little bit about some of the families you spoke to, and what's the latest there?
3: It was a pleasure to talk to these families. I mean, they are in such a tough season of their life, and they were so gracious to talk to me and, you know, kind of even think back on those really tough times. That really meant a lot to me. It's not lost on me that they would share, you know, and trust me with their stories. So that always means a lot to me as a journalist. But I talked to two families. They're both in Scott County. So this was Andrick Williams and Avon Culbertson. And I talked to their mothers. So Kelsey Williams was the first mom I talked to, and her son is 10 years old. His name is Andrick. He's out of Fort Blackmore, Virginia. Andrick was diagnosed with Ewing sarcoma, which is an aggressive bone cancer. Andrick is very much in the middle of his treatment. Him and his mom have been in St. Jude for quite a while. And Kelsey shared with me they are actually reassessing his case, that he was diagnosed with Ewing sarcoma to begin with, but they are looking to see if it's metastatic Ewing sarcoma, which could be a little more widespread and maybe call for a different sort of treatment. Kelsey is also a single mom and has a son that is at home in Scott County with her mom. Then I talked to Avon Culbertson's mom, Ashley Culbertson. Avon was diagnosed with B-cell leukemia in 2024, and she is hoping to ring the bell that says, hey, we're done with cancer, we're done with our treatment in October, if everything goes right. So that family is really, really hoping that they can end their cancer journey and come back home. It was kind of nice to talk to two families that went through a very similar struggle, of course, and had been in St. Jude and had kind of very similar questions about what's causing this issue in the county and things like that, but are also at different kind of points in their journey. So it was nice to speak to both of them.
2: You know, Marina, your work did this story as a freelancer, but you've spent some time in that area, editing and writing for the local newspapers. You are rooted in your community there in Northeast Tennessee, Southwestern Virginia. Can you talk a little bit about that rootedness in the community and maybe that how that helped you to cover this story versus, you know, somebody swooping in to cover it from, say, one of the East Coast publications? you know your community, you got to spend time with these folks, you know, over an extended period. Can you discuss that a little bit?
3: Sure. So I live probably, I'd say 15 minutes maybe from Gates City, very, very close to Scott County. You know, I have some family members out that way. My family, you know, we spend a lot of time out in Scott County. We love the Carter Fold and just kind of the beautiful outdoors in Scott County. So I'm very, very familiar with it. And I had just seen so many posts on social media, so many people asking me if I had heard about, you know, the uptick in childhood cancer cases in Scott County. It feels really close to my heart. And I think there's nothing like local coverage when you have a local journalist that is working hard to cover the community, but also tell the story and not exploit it. It's important to remember that you are being trusted with these stories, like the Culbertsons and the Williams. They've definitely trusted me with those stories. But also this community has really been grateful for any coverage. They've really been excited to see that people are asking questions and that it's reaching beyond just their neighbors. It's reaching other parts of the county, of the state, of, you know, the region, of the world, hopefully, to kind of help them get some answers. I think that's kind of where they're at right now. They're wanting any answers they can get. And I think they see that awareness is maybe a way that they could get some help. From my perspective, I think Northeast Tennessee can be a little forgotten about. And I think Southwest Virginia, it seems the same way. It seems like it's forgotten about. It seems like this little corner of the world that it might not be the same as the top of the state or other areas of the country. And I think it feels a little forgotten about. So I think it's really important for me to share the stories of the people that are here and share the stories of home, really, and kind of talk about what's happening, what's going on, and kind of share those untold stories. That's important to me for sure.
2: Marina Waters, thank you for reporting this story, and thank you for coming on Inside Appalachia to speak with us about it.
3: Absolutely. Thank you for having me.
2: That was Tennessee journalist Marina Waters. We've posted a transcript of this interview and a link to her story for the Virginia Mercury. You can find them on our website, wvpublic.org. In Central Appalachia, there's plenty of local fruit at the farmers market. Apple season can go all the way into November, but there are also early varieties. Some folks call them June apples, June transparent apples, or even early transparents. The growing season and flavor of this fruit set it apart, and generations of Appalachians have kept these apple trees alive. In one of our early folkway stories from 2020, reporter Connie Kitts discovered that these early apples are in danger of disappearing.
4: The early June transparent apple is a small, green, tangy fruit that grows in few places in the world, two of which are in Southwest Virginia and Southern West Virginia. It blossoms and buds in the spring, putting it at risk of a late frost. This past spring, neighborhood kids in Bluefield, Virginia awaited the apples that survived May's late freeze.
5: Can you help us get those three apples?
6: Can you help us?
7: They're not ready to fall yet.
8: This is a big one.
5: Can I have one? Can I have it?
9: I think this is an apple that has sour powder in it.
4: The skin of the apple is paper thin. The flesh inside is crisp and white. Susie Webb is a retired postal worker who grew up eating these apples. Her late father, Frank Johnston, had two well-known trees in the area. Susie says her dad, Frank, loved the apple's distinct sour taste.
10: No, he never wanted it later when it was ripe. He always wanted them when they were green, green, and he used to say they had to be green enough to make a pig squeal.
4: There's about a three-week window to pick the apples before they rot. It's common to pick them green. That's when the apple skin is thinnest, so peeling the apple isn't necessary to make applesauce or fried apples. The skin just cooks down. Georgie Durham, who's 90 years old, remembers eating off these trees in Bluefield in the 1940s and 50s when they were popular backyard trees.
11: And I believe the skin was the reason to call it transparent, because the skin was so thin on the apple. They were, you could almost see through them.
4: As the apples mature and turn slightly yellow, the skin toughens, and that's when people peel the apple. But the flesh inside becomes sweeter with a mealy, crumbly texture, and Georgie says this is when it's excellent for making applesauce.
11: Well, I do know one thing. The early transparent, you couldn't beat it. It's number one, Betty, for cooking, for applesauce, for, well, pies, anything you wanted to make.
4: The early June transparent apple tree is not native to this region or this country. In 1870, the United States Department of Agriculture imported it from Russia and the Baltic states, both places with cold climates. Consumer horticulture specialist Mira Bulatovich-Danilovich is with West Virginia University Extension. She says Central Appalachia has more in common with the Baltics than you might think.
6: The nearest neighbor to the Baltic countries is Finland, just to get a perspective. So whatever West Virginia lacks in latitude, it actually gains in altitude. Believe it or not, we have quite similar climates.
4: In fact, both Bluefield, West Virginia and Bluefield, Virginia are at some of the higher elevations in the region. So in these colder climates, the early transparent began to thrive around the 1930s. But Mira says there's possibly a more important factor she's seen in the survival of heirlooms like these. They become neighborhood trees, and the community knows the apple's distinct taste. It becomes something people grow up with and share.
6: Tradition is the main reason why we still have a thriving production of some of these heirloom varieties. People remember what their grandparents and great-grandparents had, and they want that apple to survive, you know, to be preserved for the next generation, too.
4: And part of that next generation is Rebecca Perry and her husband, Willie. They live in Bluefield, West Virginia, near early transparent trees that their families picked for years. Becky and Willie like to cook fresh transparents for breakfast, just like they had when they were young.
8: Okay, my apples are all washed, diced, and cut up. I'm getting ready so you can hear the sizzling of the apples going into the pan to fry. Have my biscuits in the oven. Do you hear that? They're ready, and you put a little bit of water in there.
4: And to make that baby food thin applesauce, Becky says wait till the apples ripen more, peel the skin off, slice, and cook in a pot with just a scant bit of water. Down the road from the Perrys, back on the Virginia side, is Lonnie Johnson, a longtime local with an early transparent tree. He bought his property 30 years ago, and the tree was neglected. He says these trees can get unruly without regular maintenance.
12: It wasn't taken care of. Everything was all ran down and everything, so I started getting it trimmed, and I had it trimmed, and I put fertilizer around it. It took off, man.
4: Ever since, Lonnie and his wife slice and freeze the apples to have them year-round.
12: There's nothing better than snow flying and good morning cooked apples with biscuits. Nothing like it. It makes springtime just pop right in your head.
4: But lately, there aren't as many producing transparent trees as there used to be. The sale of farms, new construction, and property abandonment are all factors, Lonnie says, as well as aging trees and lack of care.
12: It's a dying breed. That's the sad part about it. That's the reason I want to get a couple more started.
4: Someone who's eager to help out is Junior Crockett, who owns a business just down the road. He grew up in the 1970s with a family orchard that was later cut down. So his hobby is finding and saving some of the area's old apple trees by grafting them. He uses a notching and taping technique to attach part of an old tree to a new one.
13: So it's not that hard to do. You make your own trees. That's the only way you get a true to parent apple.
4: Next spring will be Junior's first attempt at grafting an early June transparent tree.
13: I just like it because it's therapeutic. I love history, and that's part of history. Only thing for me, I don't have a young apprentice to take over to learn.
4: Meanwhile, the kids at Lonnie Johnson's home church are picking up his love of the early June transparent apple.
12: I have a little boy in the Sunday school, and he calls me Apple. Every time he sees me, he wants me to pick him up, and he'll look at me and say, Apple. So his mother said that he renamed me. My name is Apple now.

And it turns out God didn't make too many little green apples this year. Not many blossoms survived the unusually late spring freezes. Tree owners in the region say there were only about a handful of smaller, pickable apples on each tree. So you can bet they're guarding the apples in their freezer from last year. For Inside Appalachia, I'm Connie Kitts in Bluefield, Virginia.

0: For decades, we've known smoking can lead to lung cancer. Public health messages usually focus on personal behavior, that the only way to prevent lung cancer is for people to stop smoking. But new research finds a connection between lung cancer and air pollution, particularly in urban areas. The Allegheny Front's Julie Grant spoke with researchers about reducing cancer rates through environmental policy.
1: Epidemiologist Doug Myers of Boise State University and his colleagues have been trying to see if there are factors beyond smoking that lead to lung cancer, a disease that can take 20 years to develop. So they designed a study to take smoking out of the equation.
2: So what if no one smoked 20 years ago? What would cancer rates look like today?
1: They looked at cancer rates in over 1,000 counties nationwide and simulated a scenario where everyone stopped smoking. On average, lung cancer rates were cut by more than half, but the results varied widely. In some counties, lung cancer rates plunged, but in others, there was only a modest drop.
3: And then immediately the question is, well, why? What's going on in those counties?
1: This is study co-author Dave Kriebel of the University of Massachusetts Lowell.
3: And a very important part of the answer appears to be air pollution.
1: Using data from the Environmental Protection Agency, the researchers found that in urban areas with higher pollution levels, cancer rates remained higher than in places with cleaner air. In addition to radon, which has a known link to lung cancer, they found a connection between cancer and the air pollutants polycyclic organic matter, a class of chemicals that form during combustion, like at U.S. Steel's coke plant in Allegheny County. In addition, Kriebel says they were surprised to see the connections between lung cancer and benzene, as well as diesel exhausts, like from cars and trucks.
3: This is one of the first times we've really been able to see that it is a contributor to keeping some urban counties having high lung cancer rates.
1: In related research, they found that Allegheny County was one of only 53 counties nationwide with a coke oven, and that it had among the highest levels of benzene and diesel exhaust in the country after smoking was eliminated. Leanne Shepherd is a professor of biostatistics and environmental health at the University of Washington. She wasn't involved in this study, but notes that this type of analysis has its limits.
4: It's inherent in this kind of data set and analysis that you don't have a direct link between the person's exposure and their outcome.
1: Still, Shepherd says the study's conclusions are reasonable, that cancer prevention efforts should focus on more than just individual smoking control, but also on public policy.
4: It's another way of showing that it's not just what we do as individuals, but it's also what is in our environment that can impact whether we get cancer or not.
1: Study co-author Dave Kriebel finds hope in this because action can be taken, like reducing the impacts of diesel exhaust.
3: You know, these are things you can control. We can do something about diesel exhaust. We can keep trucks out of neighborhoods. We can switch from diesel to electric trucks.
1: The research received some funding from the Heinz Endowments, which also funds the Allegheny Front. Their paper was published in the journal Environmental Health. For the Allegheny Front, I'm Julie Grant.
0: There's more about the study at the Allegheny Front. There's a new voice for the people in Asheville. He's a blue puppet with bright red hair. His name is Little Ginger, and you can find him on Instagram. He's a crusading reporter, taking on potholes and local property taxes. Blue Ridge Public Radio's Laura Hackett has more.
5: David Misnay says he never intended to get into puppetry or social media. His journey with Little Ginger started 12 years ago, when he was roped into participating in a friend's puppet show.
6: I read the script that she wrote, and everyone else was doing the puppetry. And then 3 or 4 months later, she just sent me a puppet.
5: He was living in California at the time, and he says when he got the puppet in the mail, it was an instant connection.
6: And this box comes, and I opened it, and there he was. And he was modeled after me. I'm like a big ginger. And I put him on, and he looked at me, and I looked at him. And I just, you know, made this voice, and that's what happened. And then he came to life in my hand.
5: It wasn't long before Misnay began to bring the puppet to work.
6: It was that kind of California vibe, like in Silicon Valley. Like, you know, we did breathwork ceremony, you know, not ceremonies, but like breathwork classes in the morning on some calls. And it was just an opportunity to bring your best self to work. And so my best self was a puppeteer. And so I would bring it. And the company grew from like 8 to like hundreds of people. And then it might be your first day. And all of a sudden, you come to a meeting and there's a puppet talking about the financials.
5: In 2019, Mizne moved to Asheville and largely transitioned out of the tech industry. After living in the city for a few years, he started to develop some other interests, like local politics.
6: You come to Asheville, it's beautiful. Like, you see the mountains, you notice that there's like a big tourist economy. There's biking and hiking. And then, you know, you kind of, if you live here, you peel back the curtain. I'm like, why are there so many potholes on my street? And, you know, where's the money for that?
5: Little Ginger, his alter ego, shares some of Mizne's gripes. So he took to social media with them.
7: I have a plan for the entire riverfront park system, but the rebuild is in the design phase. They're literally designing designs right now. Things take time.
5: After chatting with Mizne, I then sat down with Little Ginger for an interview.
8: Okay, great. All right. It's Little Ginger time.
6: Okay. Thank you, Laura. Hi, I'm Little Ginger. That's L-I-T-T-L-E, for those of you wondering. Yeah, I'm doing great today. I got out of the bag earlier, so I'm, you know, fresh air. It's good.
5: I asked Ginger if any topic in particular has been grinding his gears lately. One thing he says
6: is that there's inequality with the property taxes. And right now is the time for assessments, property values. People who bought their homes like 5 years ago and like, they've gone up a lot. Mm-hmm. But you know what's around here? There's about 5,000 Airbnbs. Are Airbnbs good for Asheville? I don't know. But I know one thing, they're not being taxed appropriately.
5: Sometimes Little Ginger worries his takes could lead to legal trouble. So he says he leans on ChatGPT from time to time for legal advice.
6: For specific information, like for example, I might ask, hey, here's a script that I'm going to do for a local supermarket chain that has a lot of abandoned properties around town. If I say this, could they sue me? And then, you know, the AI will help.
5: No lawsuits yet?
6: No lawsuits. Again, I'm fabric, not a human, so kind of immune.
5: Despite legal immunity, being a puppet isn't always carefree. Ginger told me he can't go anywhere without his lint roller.
6: Oh, and every now and then my eye will fall off, either the whole eyeball or the just this part. And so we have a hot glue gun at all times on standby.
5: That's a good beauty tip.
6: Yeah. I don't know if it's beauty.
5: Gun. I mean, for Ginger, the eye is the portal to the soul. Window to the soul, right?
6: Yeah. That's what, do I have a soul? I guess I do.
5: Whatever soul Little Ginger has, it seems inextricably tied to David Mizne's.
6: I get a little concerned that people are like, this guy's wacky. He talks to puppets. Like, you know, I believe I'm a sane individual. You know, like, I have myself certified, I guess, as sane. But the puppet for me adds joy, adds laughter, and adds this element of like healing for me. You know, I mean, I want to be expressed and say the things, and I love when it resonates with people.

Till next time, thanks for joining us as we journey throughout Appalachia. 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Bill Lynch is our producer. Abby Neff is our associate producer. Our executive producer is Eric Douglas. Kelly Libby edited this episode. 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
2: 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We're on Pickin' Parlor now. Every Sunday from 10 to 1, I'm here to bring you all sorts of great music from this Appalachian region and beyond. My name's Annabelle, and I'm in the mood for some bluegrass, but also for a little bit more just generally folky stuff today. Also, if you're interested in local arts and culture, the Mountain Arts Center in Prestonsburg presents Dancing for Shelter at 6:30 p.m. Saturday, October 17th, so about a month away. Celebrities and dancers from Eastern Kentucky. Reserve seat tickets are $23. Proceeds support the Floyd County Homeless Shelter. Again, that is Saturday, October 17th, 6:30 p.m. at the Mountain Arts Center in Prestonsburg. You're tuned in to WMKY. We broadcast live from Breckenridge Hall. Let's hear the news from the BBC.
3: BBC News with Govinda Gill. Donald Trump has said President Zelensky of Ukraine has to stop hitting diesel fuel targets in Russia, blaming him rather than the conflict in the Middle East for causing shortages. It comes days after the average price of diesel in the United States topped $6 a gallon, a key U.S. benchmark, for the first time. Mr. Trump is under political pressure ahead of midterm elections in November. He was speaking during his visit to Ireland.
4: Mr. Zelensky said to one thing. He has to stop knocking out diesel fuel in Russia. Let him go after targets, but not diesel fuel, because he's causing a shortage of diesel. This isn't done by the Middle East. This is done by what's happening with Russia and Ukraine. So we spoke to Mr. Zelensky about it. There are plenty of other targets. Don't hit diesel fuel, because that's hurting the world. We don't want him to hit diesel fuel.
3: Russia has continued attacking Ukraine's rail network as part of wider bombardments. A passenger train traveling from Kyiv to Warsaw was hit in northwestern Ukraine, 2 kilometers from the border with Poland. Ukraine's railway company said there'd been no injuries. Ukraine's foreign minister said Putin's terror, as he called it, was now knocking directly on the doors of the EU and NATO. In Indonesia, a search is taking place in the Java Sea for more than 100 people who are missing after a ferry disaster. The authorities now say the ferry capsized, having earlier reported it had sunk. 6 people are known to have died and 107 people have been rescued. The BBC's Lisa Tambunan is in Jakarta.
5: Authorities reported that the ship had faced severe weather and by 2 a.m. it had lost contact. Relatives have made their way to a command center that has been set up by authorities in a port in Banjarmasin. Some have heard that their relatives who were on board this ship had survived and waiting for further information, but others are still looking to see if they have survived or not because information is still limited.
3: Police in Turkey have detained a number of people during raids

0: have been repeatedly banned and activists increasingly face criminal investigations.
1: Zeynep Erdem with that report. World News from the BBC. The Iranian president, Masoud Pezeshkian, has said both Iran and the UAE want to put the past behind them and see how they can build a future together. Mr. Pezeshkian made the comment after holding what he described as good talks with the Crown Prince of Abu Dhabi on the sidelines of the BRICS summit in New Delhi. Mr. Pezeshkian represents the more moderate faction within the Iranian government. The Indian state of West Bengal is closing down 252 unauthorized madrasas or Islamic religious schools following a statewide survey of religious educational institutions in July. A state minister said the schools being closed had no basic academic infrastructure or deviated from the government syllabus. The US authorities have flown a London embassy staffer accused of possessing indecent images of children out of the country without him being questioned by British police. A UK government spokesperson said all foreign diplomats were expected to abide by British laws. Our correspondent Vincent McAvaney reports.
2: The individual is understood to have worked at the US embassy in Vauxhall, and though not a diplomat, he enjoyed the umbrella of diplomatic protection. He was flown back to the United States on a commercial flight in August. The U.S. Embassy told the BBC the staff member had been reassigned to the U.S. while inquiries continue. The statement said the U.S. government expected all personnel to adhere to the highest standards of conduct. It's understood Home Office ministers and the Metropolitan Police are in close contact with the U.S. Embassy as the investigations continue.
1: Voters in Sweden are taking part in a general election which could see the far right enter a coalition government for the first time if right-wing parties form a majority. Opinion polls suggest a tight race with the lead of centre-left opposition Alliance having narrowed in the final days of the campaign. BBC News.
3: Are we ready, girls?
4: Ready?
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0: to home, Bose.
1: Oh, I just wanted to start off the day with some Dolly. That was a new release, an old recording from Dolly Parton, but alongside the First Ladies of Bluegrass, that being some of the amazing women that you think of when you think of bluegrass music nowadays: Alison Brown, Becky Buehler, Sierra Hole, Missy Raines, and Molly Tuttle. That was Bound to Ride from Dolly Parton. Good morning. The time is 10:09. It is a beautiful, beautiful 72 degrees here in the city of Moorhead. Some fog set to clear up today at a high around 86, and you're tuned in to WMKY. We broadcast live all the time from Moorhead State Public Radio here in Breckenridge Hall on the beautiful campus of Moorhead State University. My name's Annabelle, and every Sunday from 10 to 1, I bring you all sorts of great music from this Appalachian region and beyond. Some folk, country, Americana, bluegrass, singer-songwriter, old time, really just whatever I'm feeling. And today I'm feeling a little bit of a softer song to kick off the rest of the hour. AJ Lee and Blue Summit, alongside Jerry Douglas, just put out their cover, AJ Lee and Blue Summit just put out their cover to cover album, and it's an album full of covers. I mean, you have Soak Up the Sun on there, you have Tear My Still House Down, and from AJ Lee and Blue Summit and Jerry Douglas, here is Red Dirt Girl.

0: 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You're listening to WMKY here at 90.3 FM. You just heard the Poe Ramblin' Boys with Dead or Alive. That's their new single. And they have that new album out. I've been playing for a few weeks now, called Welcome to the Club. Just came out near the end of August. Oh, what a fun album it is, full of hard drive and bluegrass. The Mama Said String Band also put out a new record just last week called Two Halves. That was You're Losing Me. I really enjoy the low-key nature of this album, Two Halves, how it's almost opposite to the Poe Ramblin' Boys record. It's very relaxed and a little bit somber. The Lonesome Ace String Band also brought us Little Junction Stray, a new instrumental from them. The Lonesome Ace String Band is John Showman and Chris Cool. And A.J. Lee and Blue Summit with Jerry Douglas gave us their cover of the Emmylou Harris song, Red Dirt Girl, again originally by Emmylou Harris. A.J. Lee and Blue Summit have a cover out now called Cover to Cover. Clever name. And we kicked off the hour with Dolly Parton and the First Ladies of Bluegrass because I just needed to hear some Dolly Parton today. That was Bound to Ride. 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
0: Right now in the beautiful city of Moorhead, it's about 73 degrees and partly cloudy. And it's expected to stay nice basically the whole week, though temperatures are going to be getting back up into the 90s later on. A high of 86 today, mostly sunny skies. There's a slight chance of showers tonight, only about a 30% chance though. Mostly cloudy after that, at a low around 61. Monday, beautifully sunny skies, at a high around 79 degrees. Getting down to 56 on Monday night. Tuesday, getting up to 89, sunshine still. Then Wednesday and Thursday, we're expecting a high around 90 degrees. It's going to be hot, with a little bit of humidity, especially on Thursday, but otherwise clear skies. Thursday night, a slight chance of showers and thunderstorms, set to rain a little bit through the weekend. Let's keep the great music moving here at Pick and Parlor, with a tune from Thomas Castle. He is from southwestern Virginia and has been leading the troop in younger bluegrass players with his amazing mandolin skills, joined by Josh Martin on their duo album Guitar Collection. Here is Muddy Water. Or actually, I believe Guitar Collection is Thomas's own album, and he is joined by quite a few people on here. Dylan Bradley has a song, Tim Stafford, Bob Miner, Trey Hensley, so it is Thomas Castle's duo album, I should say.

0: 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You're listening to WMKY here at 90.3 FM. We had a Jim and Jesse tune from Michael Davies and Jacob Jolliffe. That was It's a Long Way to the Top of the World. I can't get enough of that album. You might catch me playing another song from that album later on in the show. We also had Billy Strings off of his newest record, So Much for Goodbyes. That was Carry Us Home. A little bit of a mellow set, really, for this beautiful Sunday morning. Mama's Broke, a duo, brought us Fifalet Waltz and Thomas Castle and Josh Martin with Muddy Water. This is Moorhead State Public Radio. 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
0: Let's keep the great music moving here at Pickin' Parlor, live out of Breckenridge Hall here at Moorhead State University with Amanda Cook. Here is Down in the Quarter.

0: 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It's Pick and Parlor. You just heard Abigail Washburn and Bela Fleck on Annabelle June. We also had The Small Fools with The Edge of the Map, Cumberland Gap, and The Local Honeys off of their self-titled record, If I Could Quit was the name of that song. And we kicked it off with Amanda Cook on Down in the Quarter here at Moorhead State Public Radio.
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0: 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My name's Annabelle, and every Sunday from 10 to 1, I bring you all sorts of great music from the Appalachian region and beyond. Folk, country, Americana, bluegrass, singer-songwriter, old time. Today I've been going a little bit of the folky route. We do have a little bit more bluegrass coming up, but also some generally folk-inspired tunes. We have I'm With Her, Nickel Creek, some Doc Watson, some Biebelhauser Brothers for Kentucky natives, all coming up in the next hour or so. And remember, I'm with you till 1 o'clock today. Hey, just so you know, the Cave Run Storytelling Festival will be held September 25th and 26th at the Twin Knobs Recreation Area of Cave Run Lake. Storytellers include Sheila K. Adams, Josh Goforth, Kevin Kling, Nestor Gomez, and others. Stories begin at 9:45 a.m. and evenings at 7. Tickets and information at caverunstoryfest.org. Let's hear the news from the BBC.
2: BBC News with Govinda Gill. Donald Trump has said President Zelensky of Ukraine has to stop hitting diesel fuel targets in Russia, blaming him rather than the conflict in the Middle East for causing shortages. It comes days after the average price of diesel in the United States topped $6 a gallon, a key U.S. benchmark for the first time. Danny Eberhard reports.
3: Donald Trump is under political pressure ahead of the U.S. midterm elections in November. High diesel prices help drive up the cost of living. Mr. Trump appears to view this problem selectively. He seeks to downplay the effects of the war he began against Iran and the consequent ongoing massive disruption of energy supplies from the Gulf. Ukraine has been attacking Russian oil refineries to try to limit Moscow's ability to wage war against it. That long-running campaign has caused shortages within Russia and forced Moscow to ban diesel exports. This does affect global supply, but not to the extent Mr. Trump seems to be suggesting.
2: Donald Trump has dismissed critics of artificial intelligence during questioning from journalists about the safety of the AI industry. It comes after calls from the heads of three leading AI companies for the industry to slow down over concerns that these systems could cause widespread damage to humanity. The U.S. president stressed the United States was in competition with China.
4: We're leading China in AI. We're the most sophisticated country in the world. And frankly, I want to keep it that way, because whoever wins, AI wins. And we could put guardrails, we can do this and that, but I think you have a lot of negative forces in bringing it up that shouldn't be bringing it up. And they're bringing up things that won't happen.
2: In Indonesia, a search is taking place in the Java Sea for more than 100 people who are missing after a ferry disaster. The Indonesian authorities now say the ferry capsized, having earlier reported it had sunk. Six people are known to have died and 107 people have been rescued, but more than 240 passengers are believed to have been on board the ferry, which was traveling from Surabaya in East Java to Banjarmasin in South Kalimantan. Police in Turkey have detained several people following raids on gay bars and the homes of LGBT activists. Authorities said legal proceedings had been started against more than 160 people and a number of organizations and establishments. Here's our Global Affairs reporter, Mimi Swaby.
5: And the Justice Minister said on social media this was all part of the My Family is Safe operation. He didn't specify how many people have been taken into custody, but one rights group said that at least 10 of its members had been arrested after police searched their homes. And this comes alongside a lot of censorship happening as well, with websites and social media accounts

0: produce valid authorization. The Iranian president, Masoud Pezeshkian, has said both Iran and the UAE want to put the past behind them and see how they can build a future together. Mr. Pezeshkian made the comment after holding what he described as good talks with the Crown Prince of Abu Dhabi on the sidelines of the BRICS summit in New Delhi. Several European leaders are taking part in a two-day summit in Finland's northernmost city of Rovaniemi amid growing concerns about security in the Arctic, Klitsia Sala reports.
1: Finland's Prime Minister is hosting prominent leaders from Baltic and Nordic countries, with Germany's Chancellor, the European Council President and the EU Foreign Policy Chief also attending. The summit comes at a time when climate change has created viable new shipping routes in the region, allowing China to launch its first regular container service through the Arctic last month. Geopolitical tensions in the Strait of Hormuz are generating growing interest in these shipping routes. The European Union is also developing a new Arctic strategy, in which security will play a key role for the first time.
0: Voters in Sweden are taking part in a general election, which could see the far right enter a coalition government for the first time if right-wing parties form a majority. Opinion polls suggest a tight race, with the lead of the centre-left opposition alliance having narrowed in the final days of the campaign. The far right, Sweden Democrats, have supported the current minority government led by the centre-right Prime Minister Ulf Kristersson. That's the latest BBC News.
2: Good morning. The time is 11:06. It's about 75 degrees here in the beautiful city of Moorhead, and you're tuned in to WMKY's Pick and Parlor. Kick back your feet and relax. Pick and Parlor is open for business every Sunday from 10 to 1. I'm here to bring you all sorts of great music from the Appalachian region and beyond. Now based in Charlotte, Mark O'Connor is quite the fiddler, guitar player, basically any instrument, actually. I'm not even going to try and limit that. And what a legend in the recording industry he is. He has a duo album called Life After Life with another amazing accomplished fiddler and his wife, Maggie O'Connor. Here is Wildflowers off of that album, Life After Life.

0: 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You're tuned in to WMKY here at 90.3 FM, a collaboration from some great Kentuckians, Kay Justice and Sam Gleaves. We had Lost Love off of their album together called The Cabin Sessions. Before that, Willie Watson with Already Gone, and Mark and Maggie O'Connor with Wildflowers. 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
0: Before we keep the great music moving, remember that WMKY serves more than 20 counties throughout this beautiful Eastern Kentucky region with news, information, and entertainment. One thing that we're proud to be able to showcase is some of the great accomplishments going on Moorhead State's campus, and I'd like to take a listen to one of those today.
3: This is Moorhead State Today. I'm Samantha Morrill. I'm joined by Megan Boone, Director of the Center for Career Development and Experiential Education and the Office of Career Services at MSU. Megan, thank you so much for joining me.
4: Thanks for having me.
3: So we are here to talk about the upcoming Career and Internship Fair at MSU. And we would first like to extend an invitation because for employers, there's still an opportunity to sign up.
4: Yes, if you're looking to hire full-time employees, part-time employees, or even interns, we'd love to have you recruit at our Career and Internship Fair. So the deadline to get registered is Friday, September 18th. You can just call our office or the registration is online as well.
3: All right. So an opportunity there for some employers to get involved with the students here at MSU. What is the student experience of one of these fairs?
4: Sure. Our main goal with the fair is to give our students a chance to meet and network with employers as well as graduate programs. We know that those in-person connections are a critical launching point for a student's career.
3: And there are a few things that students should do to prepare for one of these fairs. And also, if you're an employer listening, thinking about getting involved, you'll be glad to know that they will be prepared to meet you.
4: Yes, we work hard to get them prepared. I think my top three tips for a student or a community member who is looking to come and take advantage of the fair is be prepared to introduce yourself. Have given some thought to what it is you want the person on the other side of the table to know about you. Definitely have a physical copy of your resume with you. And then you're making a first impression, so make sure you're dressed professionally. Doesn't have to necessarily be a full suit, but at least a nice pair of khaki pants and a button-down shirt, so you look more like a professional than a student.
3: Right. And for anybody listening who needs to put together a resume, your office has some tools for them.
4: Yes, we're always available to help students and alumni build a strong resume, practice that introduction, build their presence on LinkedIn, and probably most importantly, put together a plan to get hands-on experience through internships, research, education abroad opportunities.
3: Do people have to come to your office themselves, or are there online tools?
4: We do have virtual appointments available. helpful. Our website has sample resumes, practice interviewing tips, so a lot of resources out there.
3: Anything else that you would want anybody to know about this career and internship fair, if they're maybe on the fence about attending?
4: Yeah, I think it's not just for seniors, right? We want to see those freshmen, sophomore, junior level students making those connections, exploring. We've got a really strong mix of industries there, from hospitals to engineering firms to school systems. So there's certainly something for everyone.
3: And Megan, what other kind of events does the center have coming up that people can look forward to?
4: After the Career and Internship Fair, we've got the LinkedIn Masterclass. That's going to be on Wednesday, November 18th from 2 to 4 in the Camden Carroll Library. And that's just a chance to, in real time, work on your LinkedIn profile, build that brand, expand the network, and really just increase the students' visibility.
3: Perfect. And we should let folks know that Career and Internship Fair is September 30th from 10 a.m. to 1 p.m. in ADEC. Megan, thank you so much for your time today.
4: Thanks, Samantha.
3: This has been Morehead State Today. I'm Samantha Morrill with our guest, Director of the Center for Career Development and Experiential Education and the Office of Career Services, Megan Boone. Morehead State Today is a production of Morehead State University, recorded in the studios of WMKY, Morehead State Public Radio.
0: Earlier today, I gave us a track from the First Ladies of Bluegrass, that being Allison Brown, Becky Bueller, Sierra Hole, Missy Raines, and Molly Tuttle. Well, I can't resist. Let's listen to another great collection of bluegrass women. Sierra Hole's on this one, too. Also joined by Lindsay Liu, Sarah DeRoche, Brittany Haas, Allison DeGroot, and Emma Rose. This is the Ola Belle Reid classic, Ivan Dird.

0: from Daryl Scott and Tim O'Brien, from the pen of Daryl Scott, too. That was There Ain't No Easy Way off of their collaboration record, Real Time. Not kidding, I think it's one of my favorite bluegrass albums just ever. Before that, Elsie from Nickel Creek. Lindsay Liu was joined by Sarah DeRoche, Brittany Haas, Sierra Hole, Allison DeGroot, and Emma Rose on I've Endured, an old Olivia Reed song off of their album Together Bluegrass Women, featuring the ones I just named and quite a few other amazing pioneering women in modern-day bluegrass. 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
0: You just heard a lot of the stuff I already say. WMKY, after all, is listener-supported public radio from Moorhead State University. Let's keep the great music moving here at Pick and Parlor. Hey there, my name's Annabelle, and every Sunday from 10 to 1, I bring you all sorts of great music from the South Appalachian region and beyond. Folk, country, Americana, bluegrass, singer-songwriter, old-time, really whatever I'm in the mood for. Right now I'm in the mood for the group I'm With Her. You heard a little bit of Sarah DeRoche in the last set. Also joined here by Aoife O'Donovan and Sarah Watkins of Nickel Creek, who you also heard in the last set, I'm just now realizing. Let's get it moving with Mother Eagle, Sing Me Alive, off of their Grammy-winning album, Wild and Clear and Blue.

0: You're tuned in to WMKY, and you just heard Dom Flemons with $1 Bill off of his Black Cowboys album. We also had Emily Johnson Erde, who is part of the North Carolina band, what was their wonderful name? The Starlight Darlins. That was a song that Emily Johnson Erde wrote following the Asheville floods. It's called Watch the Water Rise. And we had I'm With Her, that being Sarah DeRoche, Aoife O'Donovan, and Sarah Watkins with Mother Eagle, Sing Me Alive. 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
0: Right now in the beautiful city of Moorhead, it's mostly sunny out there. We're expecting a high of about 86 today, getting down to 61 tonight. Sunshine for pretty much the rest of the week, going up until Friday, a high of 79 tomorrow, beautiful weather. But hope you enjoy those temperatures, because it's going to get up to 89 degrees on Tuesday, and then 90 on both Wednesday and Thursday, with a slight chance of showers on Thursday night going into Friday, and some rain through the weekend, possibly. Let's keep the great music moving, because we only have a few minutes left of this hour. Here is the Biebelhauser Brothers with Maggie Noel. This is Top of the World.

0: a little bit of Doc and Dog off of the album of the same name, Doc and Dog. That being Doc Watson and David Grisman, other known as Dog, D-A-W-G. And that was the Bluegrass Stomp, as you heard Doc say in the beginning. And we had the Biebelhauser Brothers alongside Maggie Noel. Biebelhauser Brothers, I believe Maggie Noel as well, are Kentucky folks. That was Top of the World, Looking Down on Creation. We have another hour of great music coming to you here at Pick and Parlor. So happy to have the opportunity to sit here with you today on this beautiful, beautiful Sunday afternoon. Whether you're at home, work, or connecting in the car, I hope you're enjoying this beautiful day while you're listening to WMKY 90.3 FM. I'm inside, though. We broadcast live from Breckenridge Hall here at Morehead State University in beautiful Rowan County. It's WMKY Morehead, Kentucky. Love this region. We broadcast more than 20 counties throughout the eastern Kentucky area with news, information, and entertainment. Carter County is definitely one of those. Shout out to anyone listening from Carter County. Carter Cave State Resort Park in Olive Hill will host a volunteer day beginning at 10 a.m. on Saturday, September 26th. Volunteers will assist with trail maintenance for safety and accessibility. Those wishing to volunteer meet at the park's Welcome Center for tools and instructions. Wear appropriate clothing, gloves, and closed-toed shoes if you want to come. Again, over just one county to our east in Carter County, Kentucky, Carter Caves State Resort Park in Olive Hill. They're hosting a volunteer day beginning 10 a.m. Saturday, September 26th. And again, if you come along, make sure you meet at the park's Welcome Center and wear appropriate clothing, gloves, and closed-toed shoes. This is WMKY. Let's listen to the news from the BBC.
1: BBC News with Govinda Gill. Donald Trump has said President Zelensky of Ukraine has to stop hitting diesel fuel targets in Russia, blaming him rather than the conflict in the Middle East for causing shortages. It comes days after the average price of diesel in the United States topped $6 a gallon, a key U.S. benchmark for the first time. Danny Eberhard reports.
2: Donald Trump is under political pressure ahead of the US midterm elections in November. High diesel prices help drive up the cost of living. Mr. Trump seeks to downplay the effects of the war he began against Iran and the consequent ongoing massive disruption of energy supplies from the Gulf. Ukraine has been attacking Russian oil refineries to try to limit Moscow's ability to wage war against it. That long-running campaign has caused shortages within Russia and forced Moscow to ban diesel exports. This does affect global supply, but not to the extent Mr. Trump seems to be suggesting. He could face allegations he's trying to find scapegoats for a problem partly of his own making.
1: A Russian drone has hit a train near Ukraine's border with Poland. There were more than 200 passengers on board, but no one was injured. In Indonesia, a search is taking place in the Java Sea for more than 100 people who are missing after a ferry disaster. The authorities now say the ferry capsized, having earlier reported it had sunk. 6 people are known to have died and 107 people have been rescued. The BBC's Lisa Tambunan is in Jakarta.
3: Authorities reported that the ship had faced severe weather and by 2 a.m. it had lost contact. Relatives have made their way to a command center that has been set up by authorities in a port in Banjarmasin. Some have heard that their relatives who were on board this ship had survived and waiting for further information, but others are still looking to see if they have survived or not because information is still limited.
1: Police in Turkey have detained at least 47 people following raids on gay bars and homes of LGBT activists. Turkey's justice minister said legal proceedings had been started against more than 160 people. Zeynep Erdim reports from Istanbul.
4: The Turkish authorities detained dozens of people in overnight raids targeting LGBT organizations, activists and their venues in 15 provinces. Turkey's Justice Minister Akın Gürlek said the operation was a part of an investigation into allegations including obscenity, prostitution and drug offenses, but the European Union's Turkey rapporteur Naso Sanchez Amor wrote on social media that the sweeping wave of arrests and raids was a shocking escalation of repression. The raids have taken place against a background of growing restrictions on LGBT organizations in Turkey, where pride events have been repeatedly banned.
1: World News from the BBC. Kosovo's parliament has re-elected Albin Kurti as prime minister after his party came first in snap elections in June. This ends 3 months of post-election deadlock in the Balkan nation, but the wider crisis that led to poll and the election of the president of Kosovo remains unsolved. Houthi media sources say Saudi warplanes have carried out strikes on the Taiz

0: Lines remain fluid and the Houthi gains could still be reversed, but for now there seems no concerted effort from either the Saudis or their allies, including the US, to achieve this. That means oil prices are only likely to keep going up as the Iranian-backed Houthis tighten their grip on the Bab el-Mandeb Strait.
1: The Chinese capital, Beijing, is banning the possession of recreational drones within the city limits in a further tightening of regulations that limit the use of the devices. The new rules will come into effect in November. The authorities have cited public safety concerns since the restrictions began to be implemented. In tennis, the German top seed Alexander Zverev is about to take on the American 8th seed Ben Shelton at the US Open men's final. Zverev has had a successful year in the Grand Slams, winning the French Open. Shelton, at 23, is the first black American to make a Grand Slam final since Arthur Ashe in 1975. BBC News.
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0: 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You're tuned in to WMKY here at 90.3 FM. That was Hillary Hawk and Jacob Jolliffe, who you heard earlier in the set, too. That was All I've Ever Known, a new collaboration from them. We also had Brenda McMillan, awesome banjo player and songwriter with Used to Live Here. Trey Wellington brought us Saw a Little Boat. And Sierra Farrell's newest single, Pair of Dice. 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
0: 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Say you think Pickin' Parlor is alright, but you want some jazz. Well, you can figure out when that is. World music, bluegrass, Americana, pretty much anything. Let's keep the great music moving, though, with a number from High Lonesome, joined by Mark Mundy. This is their newest single, Song for Life.

0: 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Olive Klug, who was originally pursuing social work when they decided to just go for music instead. And I love that. The kind of pop, folky stuff is really up my alley. That was alongside an artist who calls herself Wasp Eater. The song was called Honeysuckle. We also had the Foghorn String Band with Rocky Palette and High Lonesome alongside Mark Mundy, Song for Life. 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
0: Right now in the beautiful city of Moorhead, it is sunny and beautiful out there, 82 degrees, expected to get up to 86 today. Mostly sunny skies with some clouds passing through and a slight chance of rain tonight, only a 30% chance. Otherwise, mostly cloudy at a low around 61, getting up to 79 tomorrow with sunshine. Tuesday, though, it'll shoot up to 89 degrees and stay sunny until maybe Thursday night. Wednesday, 90 degrees, and Thursday, also 90 degrees. Be safe for everyone who's headed out to the Poppy Mountain Music Festival. Let's keep the great music moving here at Pick and Parlor with Admiral Radio. This duo brings us their newest single off the album Heirloom. This is Kind to Myself.

0: This is Moorhead State Public Radio's Pickin' Parlor. You just got an earful of Bronwyn's song off of her album Rattlin' Bones. That was The Ride. We also had Ricky Skaggs and Kentucky Thunder with Missing Vassar, that being Vassar Clements, and Admiral Radio with Kind to Myself. 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
0: We only have a few minutes left of this last hour, so let's just kick right into it with S. Pearl and Ed Snodderly. This is Will Your Down Home Be Unbroken?

0: from Josh Graves and Rob Ikes. We had some Dobro fun that was Scraping the Barrel. The Slocum Ramblers and Michael Cleveland brought us Forever Has Come to an End. And then a fun little play on the classic Will the Circle Be Unbroken. We had Will Your Down Home Be Unbroken from S. Pearl and Ed Snodderly. That's all that we have time for here at Pick and Parlor today, but remember that we're here with you every Sunday from 10 to 1. And don't head out just yet. We have Folk Alley right after this. Hope you enjoy it. And hey, for anyone else interested in the arts and wanting to get involved in our beautiful Commonwealth, the Kentucky Arts Council is now accepting entries for Poetry Out Loud. Supported by the National Endowment for the Arts, the program is open to students in grades 9 through 12. Entries must be submitted by October 3rd. This is WMKY, Moorhead, Kentucky.
1: Welcome to Folk Alley, your weekly deep dive of the best in folk roots and Americana. I'm your host, Cindy House. Coming up, we'll hear new music from Miko Marks that might blow your roof off. New Mary Gaucher, Jayhawks, Rising Appalachia, alongside classics from Joni Mitchell, Rufus Wainwright, Taj Mahal, Mavis, among others. But first, a set for the celestial skies, this one inspired by the new Humbird album. On Morning When It Comes, Suri Undlin is drawing inspiration from the cosmos to find comfort here on Earth. And we'll hear the new song, Hey Big Dipper. This is new from Humbird on Folk Alley.

Rufus Wainwright recorded that, and 18 years later, remember, during the scary part of the pandemic, he recorded Across the Universe again with a 1,500-person choir, all remotely. There is a very beautiful and very pandemic-y video of it. He said, "I've sung Across the Universe for many years, but only now do I truly understand the chorus. It's really the universe that's singing. Nothing's going to change my world." Also heard an a cappella version of Bright Morning Stars, the traditional Appalachian spiritual done by Baltimore's Honey Dewdrops, and New Humbird, that album out September 25th. It's Cindy Howes on Folk Alley, and I hope that wherever you are listening has a very secure roof attached to it, and if not, maybe best to move outside for this next song. It's new from Miko Marks.

Couple of great Dobro songs. The Dobro Boss, Jerry Douglas on John Hiatt's The Music Is Hot from 2021. John actually recorded that record with Jerry's band. If you missed that one, worth going back for it. Leftover Feelings. We also heard new Miko Marx, her Hell or High Water record is out in October. Coming up, we're going to hear new Mary Gaucher inspired by a passing comment from Mavis Staples. I'm Cindy Howes, and you're listening to Folk Alley.

0: The song Sometimes from Mary Gaucher's Reckoning album is a co-write with Vince Gill, who played a show with Mavis Staples, and as they were leaving the stage, Mavis looked at him and said, "We sure have seen some times, haven't we?" It was a simple, powerful observation that stayed with Vince and inspired this song. This is new from Mary Gaucher's album Reckoning, which is coming out on September 25th, co-written with Vince Gill. Here's Sometimes. It's Mary Gaucher.
1: I worked the orange blossom special

built the interstates and jetliners sailed the sky, and luxury trains were shuttered and the railroads up and died. Sometimes

Martin Luther King. These days guns are everywhere, Lord, they shooting everything. I saw my first black president, made me so proud I cried.

wrapping up my very clever Times set. That's Mavis Staples doing Hard Times, which is a song by the problematic Stephen Foster, who wrote many of his most famous songs from the 19th century for minstrel shows, which make Mavis's recording very powerful and definitely could inspire a term paper if any music history students are listening. Free idea for you. Also new for Mary Gaucher, co-write with Vince Gill and inspired by a comment Mavis made to him backstage. We sure have seen some times, haven't we? Can't you hear her saying that? You're listening to Folk Alley. I'm Cindy Howes. We'll stay in the Civil War era for this new Jayhawk song written from the perspective of a band member playing as Abraham Lincoln's funeral train passes. Mr. Lincoln, new from the Jayhawks.

Banjoist Justin Hiltner and bassist John Weisberger began writing songs together in 2012, currently working on a new release together that'll come out in early 2027. That song, I Could Cry, is new from the duo. Also, shout out to my friend and colleague Justin, who just left his longtime position as editor at the Bluegrass Situation. So excited for what's to come. So keep your eye on Justin Hiltner. Coming up, new music from Musical Sisters. I'm Cindy Howes, and this is Folk Alley.

I find that 90% of the time when I'm at a party talking to someone who's like kind of woo-woo, which I love, they're not a musician, they don't work in radio, and I mention I work in folk music, they start raving about one band, Rising Appalachia. I don't know what it is about this band, but it all makes sense. Made up of sisters Chloe Smith and Leah Song, they have a new record, Trade My Troubles, out in October. This is new. It's Chance at Wholesome from Rising Appalachia on Folk Alley.

Taj Mahal with a recording of Mississippi John Hurt's song My Creole Bell with the Hula Blues Band. Taj actually met John in 1964. There's a photo of them that Taj used for the cover of his album years later, Recycling the Blues and Other Related Stuff. I just love Taj Mahal. Joni Mitchell right before that, Both Sides Now, and we heard new music from Rising Appalachia. It's Cindy House. Thanks for hanging out with me on Folk Alley today. I have the acoustic version of Phoebe Bridgers' new song, Lost Boys. The regular version is on her stellar album, Lost Weekend. This one is the acoustic version that uses Peter Pan imagery and war metaphors to critique emotionally immature adults. Here's Phoebe Bridgers on Folk Alley.

0: Elizabeth Cotton wrapping up this hour. That song, Going Down the Road Feeling Bad. Traditional song. The first known recording of that is from 1923. An Appalachian singer recorded it as Lonesome Road Blues. There are lots of different versions of that song, including Grateful Dead. They clearly loved that one, performed it 294 times live in concert. That version, of course, from Elizabeth Cotton, the self-taught left-handed guitarist who played a guitar strung for a right-handed player but played it upside down for those keeping track at home. Also, we heard a new acoustic song from Phoebe Bridgers. You can listen again to this episode or check out the playlist at folkalley.com or the app. I'm Cindy House. It's Folk Alley.
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Welcome back to another hour of Folk Alley. I'm your host, Cindy House. Coming up, new Billy Strings, Charlie Parr, Mama's Broke, Leon Bridges. We'll do some cuts from Amy Mann, Nico Case, Bob Dylan, banjo tune from Noam Pikelny. But first, David Lowery was born September 10th, 1960, best known for fronting Cracker and the beloved camper Van Beethoven, who recorded the song he refers to in this one from his 2025 solo album. I wrote a song called Take the Skinheads Bowling. This is from his album Fathers, Sons, and Brothers. It's David Lowery on Folk Alley.

Amy Mann, a song she wrote while feeling homesick on a tour in Ireland, saw a picture of her cat friend on Instagram, a fluffy white cat named Goose, who had one of those cone of shame.

name things that animals need after surgery or something like that. The song writes itself, really. We also heard the jammy bluegrass band Leftover Salmon. I guess we would call that jamgrass. You're listening to Folk Alley with Cindy House. Okay, continuing to walk that jammy bluegrass line, Billy Strings. He just released an album that your guitar-playing nephew in college is very excited about. So Much for Goodbyes. Billy is the real deal. He was raised in a musical family playing traditional Doc Watson and Bill Monroe riffs. He survived a turbulent upbringing in rural Michigan. We'll check out the new album. This is Billy Strings on Folk Alley.

That's Rhiannon Giddens and Justin Robinson from that 2025 album, which was a return to their North Carolina fiddle and banjo roots, featuring traditional tunes learned from their late mentor, Joe Thompson, recorded in deeply meaningful locations entirely outside with one mic specifically placed to pick up all these natural sounds. Coming up, we'll hear Nico Case trying her hand at a traditional folk song. I'm Cindy Howes, and this is Folk Alley.

I recently pulled out Nico Case's 2004 live album, The Tigers Have Spoken, and was so excited to learn that it still rules. The Sadies, a country group from Canada, were her backing band, and there were some harmonies on this live album. It is just a fine, fine live recording. Thought we'd get this version of the traditional folk song Wayfaring Strangers, which was brave to attempt that in the Oh Brother Where Art Thou years. She nails it though. Here's Nico Case.

0: If I told you that was Johnny Cash's Ring of Fire, would you believe me? Because it is. That is Bob Dylan just being very Dylan on his take of Cash's massive hit Ring of Fire from Dylan's Bootleg Series Volume 15, which included the Nashville Skyline years and recordings from the Johnny Cash Show. So it makes sense that he has two versions of Ring of Fire on there. It's Cindy Howes on Folk Alley. Hello, and thanks for listening. Charlie Parr's new album, Rooming House, is a conceptual folk opera that was inspired from his own years living in rooming houses, which, if you don't know, is a house that rents private individual rooms to people who share common areas like kitchens, bathrooms. Lots of opportunities to meet some real characters, inspire songs, and possible musicals. Let's hear Charlie Parr, Rooming House.
1: We met in the kitchen there.

Wrapping up some Ohio songs, that's Pancho and Lefty, of course, ending in Cleveland. We heard Gillian Welch, Look at Miss Ohio, chronicling the misadventures of a beauty queen. And we heard a new song from Charlie Parr, which honestly is not an Ohio song, actually a Minnesota song. That's Rooming House, title track from Charlie Parr's upcoming album. Coming up, we'll hear an honest-to-God, earnest love song. I'm Cindy Howes, and you're listening to Folk Alley.

Despite the feel of this song, this is an earnest love song from Mama's Broke's new album, who admittedly struggled with writing it and found it nearly impossible. They say it always seems easier to write about heartbreak and disappointment than that feeling of being in love. This is their attempt to break through self-made barriers and try to live in the vulnerability of believing in another person, although it is very Mama's Broke, or a classic saddie song in spirit. But enjoy Mama's Broke.

Monrovia, who came from Liberia, actually spent some time in Montana, where that song, Old Fort Steele Trail, is set. There are two other boys that live next door. There was a river behind their house they used to spend hours playing in. Mon says that song came from that river, from the dirt under my nails, from the weight of questions I've been circling ever since, picking up stones, casting some, carrying others. He says, don't stare too long at your mistakes without action, and once you have done the work, lay it to rest. Okay, we are going to get pretty groovy on these last couple of songs today, so get ready. We'll start with Leon Bridges, Tears of Joy.

Ozomatli rounding us out this hour, a song about shaking off toxicity. If toxicity was something that was wrong, physically wrong with your maracas, and you needed to expel that by shaking it like crazy, the band says everyone has experienced toxicity, and we all aim to clean out our maracas to get rid of whatever makes it sound bad to continue grooving. Yes, I'm into it. Also, we heard a sweet new groovy track from Leon Bridges right before that. Thanks for grooving with us today. 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

Welcome to A Time for Tales, a program of stories. I'm your host, Carolyn Franzini. On today's show, you will hear stories that have an element of the natural world. Nature might be putting together her story with silence on a quiet evening, or with enthusiasm, like when there's thunder and lightning. Stay tuned for stories that have a component of nature after NPR News.

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1: BBC News with Govinda Gill. Ukraine's railway company says it's quite likely that Russia could have been targeting a diplomatic train when it struck a passenger train with an explosive drone near the border with Poland. Ukrainian Railways says the train was carrying security advisers from several European Union states as well as former European leaders. From Kyiv, here's James Landau.
2: Russia is escalating its conflict with Ukraine, and its new tactics involve targeting trains and border crossings. Early this morning, a special train was heading west, carrying VIPs home from a high-level conference in Kyiv. And about an hour or so later, a Russian drone struck a locomotive in the very station the VIPs had passed through, just on the Ukrainian side. Some passengers had been evacuated from trains, and there were no reports of casualties. Ukraine's rail operator said it was quite likely Russia had targeted the diplomatic train because it had left the station earlier than planned.
1: Donald Trump has said President Zelensky of Ukraine has to stop hitting diesel fuel targets in Russia, blaming him rather than the conflict in the Middle East for causing shortages. It comes days after the average price of diesel in the United States topped $6 a gallon, a key US benchmark for the first time. Donald Trump has announced that he's lifting tariffs on Irish whiskey imported to the United States. He was speaking at the prize-giving ceremony of the Irish Open Golf Tournament at his Doombeg Resort in County Clare. The crowd, who had watched Shane Lowry claim a dominant win with an 11-shot lead, cheered on hearing the news.
3: I want to mention one thing, Taoiseach, and I talked about it, and Shane talked about it. And everybody's been bugging me. This, hey, would you do me a favor? It's so unfair what's going on. Could you possibly take the tariffs off of Irish whiskey? And I said, on behalf of the United States of America, I am going to take the tariffs off of.
1: Donald Trump has been on a two-day visit to Ireland. Police in Turkey have detained at least 47 people following raids on gay bars and the homes of LGBTQ activists. Zeynep Erdem reports from Istanbul.
4: The Turkish authorities detained dozens of people in overnight raids targeting LGBT organizations, activists and their venues in 15 provinces. Turkey's Justice Minister Akın Gürek said the operation was a part of an investigation into allegations including obscenity, prostitution and drug offenses, but the European Union's Turkey rapporteur Naso Sanchez Amor wrote on social media that the sweeping wave of arrests and raids was a shocking escalation of repression. The raids have taken place against the background of growing restrictions on LGBT organizations in Turkey, where pride events have been repeatedly banned.
1: World News from the BBC. Exit polls in Sweden's general election predict that centre-left opposition parties are likely to be in a position to form the next government. A bloc headed by the Social Democrats of former Prime Minister Magdalena Andersson are forecast to win 51% of the vote. Right-wing parties aligned with the incumbent Prime Minister Ulf Kristersson are projected to get 47%. The Indian state of West Bengal is closing down 252 unauthorized madrasas or Islamic religious schools following a statewide survey of religious educational institutions in July. A state minister said they had no basic academic infrastructure. Houthi media sources say Saudi warplanes have carried out strikes on Yemen's Taiz region, where the Iranian-backed movement has made major gains against government forces. There are also concerns over the potential effect on global oil supply if Saudi Arabia cannot get its east-west pipeline back online. Sebastian Usher reports.
5: The current situation in Yemen is unclear after the Houthis launched their lightning strike to seize control of the Red Sea coast. Saudi planes in support of pro-government forces have carried out strikes in the area as well as in the Houthis' northern stronghold. The battle lines remain fluid and the Houthi gains could still be reversed, but for now there seems no concerted effort from either the Saudis or their allies, including the US, to achieve this. That means oil prices are only likely to keep going up as the Iranian-backed Houthis tighten their grip on the Bab el-Mandeb Strait.
1: In tennis, Germany's Alexander Zverev is taking on Ben Shelton from the United States in the final of the US Open in New York. Zverev, the top seed, has had a successful year, having won the French Open. Shelton, the eighth seed, is the first black American to make a Grand Slam final since Arthur Ashe in 1975. That's the latest. BBC.

and there was a light mist in the air. When we stepped out of the car in this empty trailhead parking lot in this New Hampshire State Park, but that wasn't going to stop Lee and I from enjoying this great new adventure, nature hiking. I consider it a fatherly duty to introduce my daughter to new activities and new experiences. So let's go for a hike. So, of course, we made every newbie mistake a beginning hiker can make. We didn't tell anyone we were going hiking. I didn't tell the lady at the visitor center who recommended the trail that we were going that day in the fog and mist, and that my hiking companion was 8 years old. Probably should have. But I'd never been on a trail like this before. There was no path to follow. There were just paint marks on trees about every 100 feet. And in this fog, you sometimes had to walk forward on faith until the next paint mark came into view. But we made our way through the forest. Then you started up this small mountain that was just bare granite with the trail marks on the rocks. And now, by the way, in sneakers, wet granite is about as slippery as ice. But we kept on going. And at one point, we kind of veered off the trail. We lost track of the paint marks. And we're looking around, and Aaliyah just very calmly looked up at me and said, "I think it's time to start screaming." I said, "No, no one's up here anyway, so let's just go back to where we last saw a paint mark and try to find the next one and get back on the trail." And we did. We made it back on the trail. We made it to the summit. We had our peanut butter sandwiches and drank our juice boxes. And we were hikers now. Then we started the second half of the hike. But we noticed we were still going uphill. And as each new rise came out of the fog, we thought, oh, that must be the summit. Then we'd climb over that, and then there'd be another rise, and there'd be, that must be the summit. And so realizing we're not at the halfway point yet. Now I'm starting to worry about time, because it's already past 1 o'clock, and at 3:30, we're going to start losing light. It's going to be hard to see these trail marks. And at 5:30, it's going to be dark, and we're going to be stuck up there. And if we're stuck up there, then hypothermia can be an issue. We had no kind of survival gear at all. We had no blankets. We had no extra jackets. Had a cell phone, but no coverage. I didn't have a lighter, and everything's wet anyway, and there's no wood, so there's no way I'm rubbing two sticks together to start a fire. And who knows what kind of wild animals are up there, bears, wolves, raccoons. I don't want to find out, so we've got to keep moving. But now the footing is really getting treacherous. At one point, we have to cross this slanted section of slippery rock that's like the roof of a house, but over the edge, it's not 10 feet down to a lawn. It's like 100 feet down to jagged rocks. So we crawled over that section. It was eerily beautiful up there, though, in the fog. And if I saw someone else's pictures of it, I would say, "Wow, that's really cool." But I wasn't taking any pictures. At one point, we were walking on this ridge that kind of disappeared in the fog in the distance, and the slippery rock just kind of sloped down on either side like oblivion. And Lee's in front of me. I've got my hand on the back of her jacket in case she slips. And I'm literally watching every step I take because there's no one to catch me. And, it's so my every thought is focused on getting this little girl, this one of two people I love more than anyone else in the world, off this mountain. But with every step, I'm beating myself up for not turning around. The very moment I realized this was more dangerous than I thought it was going to be, Leah told me when it was time to start screaming. Now, during this part of the hike, Leah was talking nonstop. She was telling a story to herself. It was about a detective, or maybe she was the detective, and there was an alien, and there was a spacecraft in the woods that she was trying to find. And it was very convoluted, which was unusual for her, because her stories are usually pretty coherent and pretty good. But I didn't care. I was just so glad that I didn't have a frightened child to deal with. I can concentrate on getting off the mountain. So after a while, we started going downhill, and we made it back in the woods, and we followed the paint marks on the trees, and suddenly we stepped out of the woods into a clearing, and it was the parking lot for the trailhead, and there was our

And I just casually said, well, what was up with that story you were telling? And she said, oh, that was nothing. I was just really scared we were lost. And telling the story was the only way I could keep from crying. So I got down on my knee and I hugged her and I told her I was really, really sorry. I put her in a situation where she didn't feel safe. And she said, that's okay. I know you didn't do it on purpose. I could tell you were scared too. So maybe we didn't start a father-daughter tradition of nature hiking that day, because we never went on another hike like that. But it was kind of a new level of our relationship, and that instead of always telling her what to think and what to do, I started paying a lot more attention to what she thought, because your instincts about that trail were a lot better than mine. So Leah's a grown woman now, and she's still a lot more trustworthy than me. And in all these years, she's never mentioned that time I almost got us killed on a mountain in New Hampshire. And I appreciate that. Thank you.

0: Well, when I was about 11 years old, I kind of had my career mapped out. I knew exactly what I wanted to do with my life. I either wanted to be a big game hunter or a lion tamer. But I grew up here in West Virginia, and what I found out pretty soon was that there's very little big game in West Virginia and far fewer lions to tame. So I had to reevaluate my whole career system. But what I had in lieu of that while I was in that void, every Saturday morning, I would get up and eat about 8 bowls of sugar cereal and watch cartoons. And it was a good diversion. But cartoons can be just as dangerous to an 11-year-old as a lion. And though I had never actually dropped an anvil off a cliff, or worn rocket-powered roller skates, or eaten a cake in one bite that accidentally had a stick of dynamite for the candle, still I was endangered, because I was taken by that woodpecker with the crazy laugh. And I decided that if I couldn't be a big game hunter and I couldn't be a lion tamer, then I wanted to have a woodpecker for a pet. And it never occurred to me when I was 11 years old that you never see anybody with a woodpecker for a pet. Didn't seem odd at all to me. And I knew I couldn't ask my parents for a woodpecker, because if I had, they'd have looked at me in the same way they did when I asked for the rocket skates, the anvil, and the stick of dynamite. So if I was going to get a woodpecker, I was going to have to figure out how to do it on my own. And I was sitting in my backyard one night, and about 100 yards down the yard there was an old stump. And just about dusk, a big old woodpecker flew up, landed right on that stump. Serendipity if I ever saw it. He kind of looked around and then just started making a hole in that tree and bloop, dove in. Now I had my woodpecker. Now, I didn't know much when I was 11, but I knew if you were going to have a bird for a pet, you had to have a cage. And my family was poor and earthy. We weren't the sort of people that had an exotic antique bird cage in the attic. As a matter of fact, we didn't even have an attic. And I knew if I'd ask my parents for a birdcage, that would tip them off. So I was going to have to make my own. I went out into the woods, and I found all the sticks that I could find. And I took them back to my garage, and I used binder's twine and wood glue. And I built one of the world's most beautiful birdcages ever built. And like most things built by an 11-year-old, the artistry of the birdcage was only outdone by the engineering of the birdcage. It was a masterpiece. But my buddy Skeet saw me making it, and he wondered what I was doing. And I couldn't lie to him. I had to let him in on the secret. And he said he would help me catch the woodpecker, but only if he got half ownership rights to the woodpecker. And that was really kind of a good idea, I thought, because that meant if something terrible happened, if I should get into trouble with my woodpecker or get hurt, he would share an equal amount of the blame. And that seemed like a good idea. So I discussed my plan with him, and it was a great, wonderful, ingenious plan, which leaves me wondering how we came up with it. But it was the first plan we'd had since we'd read Huckleberry Finn and Tom Sawyer that didn't involve a kerosene torch or a dead cat. All we needed was a stepladder, a burlap bag, and a bucket of water. We waited till dusk. That bird flew up and landed on that stump. And I snuck up there and put the ladder up against that hollow tree. And Skeeter took that burlap bag and held it over the hole that woodpecker had made. And I climbed up that ladder with that bucket of water and just dumped it right into that tree. Well, that tree just went crazy. That bird started squawking inside there. Wah, wah, wah. Probably didn't know a woodpecker could make that noise. But it started squawking in there, and bark was flying off that tree in every direction, and the whole thing was just shaking. That woodpecker was trying to figure out where that deluge was coming from, and all of a sudden, he shot right out that hole that he had built in that tree, boom, right into that burlap bag. Skeet and I had caught a woodpecker. We tied it shut and started heading towards my house. Now, if there's one thing I knew about my mother, she would be in the kitchen by the back door, wringing her hands nervously trying to figure out what Skeeter and I were doing with a ladder, a bucket of water, and a burlap bag. And my mother, she was peculiar. She had this strange aversion to me bringing squealing, yelping, flopping burlap bags into the house. I didn't want to upset her, so I just went in the front door. Because I knew if she thought I had a live animal in my house, she would be a lot less interested in coming into my room to investigate. A little incident when she had found my pet skunk while vacuuming under the bed had taught her what I thought was a valuable lesson. So we went in the front door there, and I went up to my room, and Skeet saw that cage again, and he said, "Man, that is a piece of junk." But I could hear the envy and the jealousy in his voice when he said it. We took that burlap bag over to that cage and untied it and dumped that woodpecker in. It only took me like 3 or 4 tries to get the door shut without it falling apart. And that bird just kind of jumped up on the perch in that cage and sort of preened itself for a while, looked around the room, saw the window was shut, saw the door was shut, and then just kind of leaned forward and tapped that cage with his beak. And then suddenly there was a flurry of activity. It was like a rabid carbide bit tip drill going nuts inside that cage. The cage was everywhere. I mean, woodpeckers eat like insects and stuff, but you really wouldn't classify them as carnivorous, like a great white shark or a man-eating lion, unless you'd ever been locked in a small room with an embarrassed, mad woodpecker. We went from two 11-year-old boys sitting on the edge of the bed, proud woodpecker pet owners, to a screaming ball of weeping madness. In no time, as this giant bird with a 12-foot wingspan was strafing us with its razor-sharp talons and its beak just coming at us. There could have been 12 pterodactyls in the room and we wouldn't have been half as scared. This thing was mad, driving us deeper into the bed, and we were screaming at the top of our lungs. And then when he had us properly subdued, he flew to the door, landed on the doorknob, tapped the door once or twice. Hollow core Luan door, he thought to himself. That's nothing to a woodpecker. Whoomp. He was gone. I was never so glad in my life to have a pet run away. But then after a minute, I realized that he wasn't actually gone. He was just now at large in the house with my nervous mother. And she was going to be wondering what all the screaming was about, and it was going to be hard to explain why there was a pile of sticks and a bunch of bird feathers in my room and a perfect woodpecker-shaped hole in the door. And I was trying to think of a lie to tell her about how maybe the government had contacted me to do some sort of catch-and-release program. And while all that was going on, it occurred to me that my mother wasn't screaming. And that meant she was either dead or the woodpecker had taken her hostage. I didn't want either of those things to happen. So I mustered up my courage. We were going to have to go save her. And I walked up to the door, and I got down on my hands and knees, and before I went out, I kind of looked out that woodpecker hole. See if that thing was out there waiting to kill me. He wasn't there, so I started to open the door. And just as I did, it was jerked out of my hands, and I screamed with terror, knowing the thing was going for my jugular, and there was my mother. And she said, "My lands! What are you boys screaming about? What is that pile of sticks and what are all those feathers?" And I tried to lie. I wanted to lie. And I was so helpless, all I could say was, Mama, there's a woodpecker in the house. She looked at me and said, my stars and gardenias, boy, don't lie to me. Sometimes you just can't win, you know. Never saw that woodpecker again. Don't know what happened to it, but, you know, if there's one thing that can be said about Skeeter and I, it's that we never closed the door we came in, so I'm hoping it just went out the front door. But nevertheless, just to make sure that everything was going to be cool, for the rest of the summer, I wore an army helmet and a neck brace. But the moral of this story is, once again, if there is actually a moral to this story, is that no matter how cute, smart, and ingenious they might be on TV, most bunnies, woodpeckers, coyotes, and skunks just don't make the best pets. Thank you.
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0: Welcome back to A Time for Tales, a program of stories. I'm your host, Carolyn Franzini. On today's show, you are listening to stories that have an element of the natural world as one of the characters. During this portion of the show, you will hear Kevin Holm Hudson from Lexington, Kentucky, sing The River, after Doug Elliott tells The Snake and the Egg.
1: Muskrat, oh, muskrat, what makes your tail so slick? I've been living in the swamp so darn long. Lucky I ain't sick, Lord. 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

Chipmunk, oh, Chipmunk, what makes your cheeks so round? I've been gathering those seeds and those nuts. I'm going to storm in my hole in the ground, Lord. 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

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Lucky I don't bite, Lord. Lucky I don't bite. There's a big black snake, he's crawling across my yard. There's a big black snake, he's crawling across my yard. He may be moving slow, but Lord, he's working hard. Well, speaking of snakes, I'd like to tell you a true story. It happened right around my home place here in Rutherford County, North Carolina. We have a nice little country place with a big garden where we grow a lot of our own food. We have a few fruit trees, a fish pond, and we keep a few chickens, too. And when they're laying, we can get fresh eggs almost every day. It's a pretty nice little scene. But, of course, you wouldn't say things are completely under control all the time. Like one year, my wife, Yana, had set out this long row of strawberry plants, and we were getting excited because the first berries were just about to come on. There were big old green berries laying out there soaking up the sun. It looked like in another week we'd be eating plenty of strawberries. Boy, I could almost taste them. Well, let me tell you, the next time we went out there to check on those berries, almost all the plants were withered up and they were dead. The berries were still hanging on there. Nothing had even touched the berries. We couldn't imagine what had happened to those plants. Well, I shoved my hand down into the soil underneath the plants, and there was a tunnel where the roots used to be. And that tunnel went from one plant to the next, down the whole row. Well, you know what it was? It was voles. Now, voles are like chubby underground mice. They live under the ground like moles, but they're rodents, and they have two pairs of cutting front teeth like mice and chipmunks and squirrels. Now, most of the rodents we have around here eat seeds and nuts, so they aren't usually a problem while the garden's growing. But voles' favorite food is the roots of plants. Sometime those little rascals will move into our potato patch, and they'll start feasting on those young potatoes. Like one year, we had to dig our potatoes in July while they were still small, just to get them out of the ground before the voles ate them all. But you know, one time I was sitting out on the porch, and right out in front, there in the flower bed, we had this clump of poppies. Well, I was sitting there, and I was admiring their bright orange flowers when I saw one of those poppies just waving back and forth. Well, I started to wave back to it, and I thought, now, hold it. What's happening here? There was no breeze blowing. None of the other poppies were moving. There was just this one. I thought, now, what is this? Is this some new variety of floppy poppy, or what is this? Well, I couldn't figure what was happening. What is getting into this poppy? Well, I watched that poppy wave back and forth a few times, and the next thing you know, it got yanked right down into the ground. Those voles were under there pulling them in by the roots. Now, I mean, if that's not enough, there's a whole nother scene going on around a chicken coop. Now, we're always trying to keep our chickens well fed. We feed them scratch feed, which is usually cracked corn and wheat and different kinds of grains. We want to make sure that chickens always have enough to eat. But the problem is that a lot of the time they don't finish all their food during the day. And some of that food will be left over at night. And with all that corn and grain laying out there on the ground all night, the next thing you know, it starts to attract rats and mice. And we start seeing rat holes all around the chicken coop, and they start multiplying. I mean, it's like rats in the chicken coop, moles in the lawn, mice in the rafters chewing till dawn. Got bats in the belfry, chipmunks in the wall, coons in the corn patch, and that ain't all. Got voles in the tater patch, squirrels in the attic, shrews in the compost. It's making me erratic. Well, I was complaining to one of my neighbors, and I said, I don't know what we're going to do. If it's not the voles, it's the mice. If it's not the mice, it's the rats. If it's not the rats, it's some other critter. I don't know, but those critters are about to eat us out of house and home. I mean, I don't know what I'm going to do. I was ranting and raving, and my neighbor said, buddy, you know what you need to do? You need to set you up some snake boards. I said, snake boards? What are snake boards? He said, well, you just get you some boards. Like, well, what kind of boards? He says, just any old boards will do. The wider, the better. You can use plywood or even old roofing tin to work. You just lay them all around your garden, and you just prop each board up with some rock so there's just a couple of inches off the ground. And he said, now, I'll tell you what's the truth, buddy. There's nothing a snake likes better than the dry, dark space under a nice, warm board. And what you do is you set them boards up all around your garden, and then the snakes will move in, and once you have a bunch of snakes hanging around, they'll take care of all them critters. They'll eat your mice and your rats and your voles and everything. Oh, great, I said. What about attracting copperheads and rattlesnakes? Now, I don't need any of them in the yard. He said, there ain't that many copperheads and rattlers around. And this way, if there are any, you'll find out about it. And all the rest of the snakes we have around here, they aren't poisonous. And about every one of them is big enough will eat mice and rats.
Well, I thought about it a little bit, and I thought, by golly, I'm going to try that. So every time I'd go by a construction site, and I'd see a scrap pile with some old boards or pieces of plywood in there, I'd grab them up, throw them in the back of the pickup truck, and take them home. And I started putting them around the garden. Well, before long, we had boards just laying all around the yard. Our place was starting to look a little bit trashy, you know, but sometimes country life gets like that. Every now and then, I'd go around and check those boards. And I'd lift the boards up carefully, one at a time. Well, one day, I lift up this big piece of paneling, and I could not believe my eyes. There was not one, but there was two black rat snakes in there. And these were big ones, too. And I thought, yeah, hallelujah, my snake boards are working. All right, black rat snakes, all right. Now, black rat snakes, they're about the biggest kind of snake we have around here. And they aren't poisonous. And the reason they call them rat snakes is because they eat mice and rats. Well, I looked, and sure enough, one of those snakes had a big old lump in its belly. And I thought, man, the snake boards are working, and the snakes are working, too. All right. Well, that black snake's lump looked like maybe it had eaten that rat that had been hanging around the chicken coop. Well, you know how snakes don't chew their food? You know, they swallow it whole. Sometimes it'll take 2 or 3 weeks for a snake to digest just one large meal. So I figured it'd be fun to check in on that snake every now and then and see how long it would take for it to digest that rat. Well, every day or two, I'd go out and I'd lift those boards up and I'd look at those snakes. Sometimes friends would come over, you know, I'd say, hey, let's go check the snake boards. And we'd go out there and I'd lift that board up and those two snakes would lift their heads and their tongues would just come flickering out like as if they were saying, hey, what's going on? Turn out the lights. Put our roof back, will you? And I'd say, I'm just glad you're there, guys, or girls, or whatever you are. I'm just glad you're there. And I'd ease that board right back down. Now, I didn't want to disturb them. You know, I just wanted that snake to be able to digest its meal in peace. Well, then one day, our friend Thelma came to visit. Now, Thelma, she's this feisty city woman. But she loves to come out to our country place. And when she does, we take her all around. We show her the fish ponds. We show her the garden, the fruit trees, the chickens, you know. We call it our house and garden tour. She likes to see everything. We told her about the snake boards. Oh, yeah, she wanted to see the snakes, too. She wanted to see everything. So we were taking her around, and Yana was showing her the chicken yard. Well, Thelma loves to see the chickens and to see where they lay the eggs. In the chicken coop, we fixed up a nest box with leaves and straw to make a nice, soft nest where the hens can lay their eggs. Well, if you ever raised chickens, you probably know that one of the problems with chickens is getting the chickens to lay the eggs where you want them to. Chickens are kind of funny. When the hens are in a laying mode, they'll lay an egg almost every day. But their idea of where to lay them might not be the same as yours. I mean, sometimes they'll walk around in the pen, and they'll just plop an egg down right there on the bare ground. Sometimes they'll go off in the corner, and they'll lay a pile of eggs somewhere where you won't even see them. Or if you let them out during the day, they might go off and make a nest in the bushes somewhere, and they'll hide them from you. And that's where the custom of hunting for Easter eggs on Easter came from. Because back in the old days, in the spring, right around Easter, is when the chickens would start laying their eggs. And so people would have to go out and hunt the nests to get their eggs. Well, one of the best ways to get the hens to lay their eggs in a nest where you want them to lay is you have to leave one egg in the nest. And that egg's called the nest egg. And chickens, when they see that one egg laying there in the nest, they go, bark, bark, bark. Oh, look here, girls, bark. This is where we lay our eggs. Oh, yeah, good idea, bark. We'll make a clutch right here. And then each hen will sit down on that egg and lay her egg next to the nest egg. And so leaving that one nest egg in the nest keeps them coming back there to lay. Now, if you want, you can use a regular egg for a nest egg. But the problem is, if you use a real egg, you've got to mark that egg really well. So that way, you don't pick up the nest egg by mistake. Because after that nest egg has been lying there in the nest for a month or two, you don't want to take that one back to the house and try to cook it for breakfast. Have you ever tried to cook a rotten egg? Whew, yuck. It'll drive you out of the house. So we decided, all right, if we're going to use a nest egg, here we live in the 20th century, the space age, the age of plastics, we'll just try a plastic egg. So we put a grade-A-sized plastic egg in the nest. And the chickens, they didn't mind at all. They didn't even seem to notice that it was plastic. They'd see that egg sitting there, and they'd say, bark, oh, that's where we lay our eggs. Bark, look, someone's laid there already. Come on, girls. And they'd each take a turn and sit down on that plastic egg and lay their eggs all around that plastic one. And that worked great. This way, we always knew which egg was our nest egg, and it wasn't long before all those hens were laying their eggs in that nest box, just like we wanted them to.
It seemed like everything was under control. Ha ha. Well, you know, while Yana was taking Thelma around, showing Thelma the chicken yard, she was telling her about our plastic nest egg. She was saying, "You know, Thelma, the funniest thing happened. About 3 weeks ago," she said, "that plastic nest egg just disappeared." Now, we couldn't imagine what had happened to our plastic egg. We cleaned the whole chicken coop out, and we could not find that egg. I mean, what in the world would take a plastic egg? We could not imagine. Well, it didn't take Thelma long at all. She says, "I bet the snake ate it." I said, nah, that's too weird, even from my backyard, Thelma, nah. And she said, "I bet it did. Take me out there to those snake boards. Let's look at those snakes." Well, we went out there to the snake board, and I lifted that board up, and there was that snake with the lump in it. And you know, that lump did look sort of round. She says, "There's your egg right there." I said, nah, couldn't be. I said, "Thelma, would a snake be stupid enough to swallow a plastic egg?" She said, "A chicken's stupid enough to sit on one. Why wouldn't a snake be stupid enough to eat one?" I thought, no, it couldn't be. I was still in complete denial. And Thelma said, "There it is. I bet that's the egg. Yes, sir, that's that egg. You better do something about it," she said. "That snake has got a hunk of plastic stuck in its belly, and that snake's going to die, and it's going to be your fault because you fed it a plastic egg. Now you better do something." I thought, do something? What am I supposed to do? Snake surgery? I mean, I'm sure I could cut that snake open, but how would I sew it back up? And think of all the pain it would cause that snake. I thought, no, I don't know what to do. She says, "You better catch that snake. You better do something." I thought, all right, I better at least catch that snake and check it out. Now, a lot of times when you try to catch a wild snake, they get really scared because to them, you're like a giant attacking them. And they'll flail around and they'll panic and they'll try to get away. Sometimes they'll get so scared they whirl around and bite you. Now, getting bitten by a snake that's not poisonous is really no big deal. Because if a snake is not poisonous, it just has little tiny teeth. And if it does bite, it just makes a little scratch, like the kind of scratches you get picking blackberries or running through the bushes. So I slowly reached down and I picked the snake up. I was as gentle as I could be. And I think that snake could tell by the way I handled it that I was friendly. It didn't try to get away. It didn't struggle. It didn't try to bite me. It seemed like maybe it knew I was trying to help. Well, I felt that lump. And it felt just like a plastic egg. And I thought, oh, no. What am I going to do? All right, well, let's see. I decided I would take it up to the house. We might as well be scientific about this. We'll measure how long the snake is, and we'll measure how far the egg is down the snake. And maybe we can call the science museum or figure something else to do. So we took it up to the house, and we measured it. The snake was 6 feet long, and that egg was 32 inches down that snake, almost halfway. And I thought, how am I going to get that egg out of there? I just couldn't see cutting that snake open. And then I got an idea. Maybe I could just squeeze behind that egg and push it right back up out of that snake. So I just started squeezing, gently but firmly. And that poor snake just started writhing about. Yana was trying to hold the snake, and I was squeezing gently and firmly as I could. And it seemed like I got that egg to move just a little bit. Yep. Maybe an inch. Then I squeezed a little more, and it moved another inch. Then I squeezed a little more, and it moved another inch. And I kept working that egg up that snake, inch by inch by inch. By inch, Yana was holding that snake, and I was squeezing away there, inch by inch by inch. And then I held the snake, and Yana squeezed, inch by inch by inch. We were making progress now, and that snake kept writhing back and forth, trying to help us as best as it could, and we kept squeezing that egg, inch by inch by inch. Inch, and then we got to the last maybe 18 inches or so, the last foot and a half, and the snake's own peristalsis took over. That's its own muscular contractions took over, and it seemed like that snake was bringing the egg up by itself, all on its own. So we just held that snake as gently as we could and watched that snake slowly move that egg along, inch by inch by inch. And in the meantime, the snake's mouth was open,
Its tongue was hanging out. And you know how a snake has a forked tongue? Well, the two tips of its forked tongue were stuck together, and there was a stream of clear drool coming off the tip of that snake's tongue. And that snake was making a noise, and it sounded something like this. That's true. I mean, snakes don't usually make noise, but you sure could hear this one. And we watched that egg slowly move along that snake's neck, inch by inch by inch. We watched the neck swell up. We watched the head swell up. We watched the mouth and the jaws get unhinged and all distended. That mouth was just gaping wide open, and you could see something white in the back of that snake's throat. It was coming up. And that snake went, look, and that egg plopped forth on the ground. I picked it up. Well, there was our plastic egg. I rinsed it off and looked it over. I thought, oh, my goodness. That flimsy plastic egg looked just like it did when it was back in the hen house almost a month ago. It was absolutely unchanged. 3 weeks in that snake's belly didn't affect that plastic egg one bit. Well, you know, snakes have very powerful digestive juices. And when a snake swallows a bird or a rat, it digests just about everything. The bones and the hair and the feathers and the toenails, all those parts of the animal. But as powerful as that snake's digestive juices were, it didn't even touch this thin plastic egg. And I thought, my goodness, you know how they're always talking about not throwing plastic out in the environment? Well, all of a sudden, it made sense to me what they're talking about. That's why they're always saying how plastic can be such a problem in nature. Nothing digests it. So anyway, I thought, that poor snake, it hadn't had any food or water for weeks. What can I do? So I took the snake and I put it in a big empty aquarium tank that I had. And I put some rocks and boards and a dish of water in there with the snake. Well, that snake crawled right up to that dish of water. Its tongue flickered out a couple of times. And then that snake just started to drink. Well, it drank. And it drank. And it drank. It drank almost that whole dish of water. And then it just curled up in the corner of the tank. I guess it was just trying to rest. And that snake needed a little chance to rest and recover. I could imagine it had a sore throat. It certainly has a long enough throat to be sore. So, okay, I thought, I better keep it a little while, keep it overnight maybe, and make sure it's fully recovered before I let it go again. So I put a cover over the tank, and we left it alone till the next morning. Did you ever wake up with a black snake on your mind? Well, I can tell you, I sure did. The first thing I did when I came down the next morning was check on that snake. Well, it was coiled up, resting there in the corner of that tank, and it looked like it was in fine shape. Well, I figured I'd just let it go, but I was wishing that I could just feed it something. But I couldn't think of what I had that it would eat. We didn't have any fresh rats or mice handy. And then right there I hear, down at the chicken coop, it sounded like a hen might have just laid an egg. You know, a hen makes a lot of noises after she lays an egg. And the rooster, he crows a lot, too. I wondered, how would that snake relate to an egg now? I went running down the chicken coop, and I got down there, and I looked in that nest. And sure enough, there was an egg. I picked that egg up, and that egg was still warm. Now, you talk about a fresh egg. You don't get an egg any fresher than that. I took that egg back, and I put it right in there with that snake. That snake lifted up its head, and its tongue started flickering out all around that egg. And we watched that snake's mouth open up and that lower jaw slide under that egg. And soon the snake's entire head was distended and stretched out around that egg. Well, we watched that egg slowly move down that snake's neck, inch by inch by inch, just like we'd watched the day before, but going the right way this time. And this time, when it got into the snake about 8 or 9 inches, the egg just stopped. And the snake bent its body at a right angle, just made like a corner with its body, and sure enough, that egg stayed there for a minute, and all of a sudden you could hear a sound. It sounded something like this. And we looked, and that lump that used to be the whole egg just collapsed. The snake had a place where it could break the egg right in its body. And then that egg slid right down into the snake's belly. And in another minute, you couldn't even tell that snake had eaten anything.
And that snake looked up, and you know, it's hard to read the expression on a snake. But it seemed like that snake was saying, "Ah, now that's the way an egg's supposed to be." Well, I kept that snake around for a little while, and I fed it a few more eggs, and then I let it go. And for a number of years after that, that snake kept coming back, and every year we'd see that snake. It got so tame that it would actually take an egg out of my hand. And you know, we don't use a plastic egg as our nest egg in our chicken coop anymore. We leave a real egg out there. And you know, sometimes in the summer, our nest egg will disappear. But we just figure that eggs, well, eggs are not very expensive. But a good rat catcher is a precious thing indeed. And that's the true story of the snake and the egg. Did you ever wake up with a black snake in your yard? He might be moving slow, but Lord, he's working hard.

sky for watches and warnings. Couldn't take another storm like the one we had. Clouds came in from the west, and before too long, the river was cresting. 40 years ain't never seen a flood this bad.

with rot. But Grandpa taught me to respect the weather, keeping the family and the land together. Things can be replaced, but lives cannot.

You've been listening to Kevin Holm Hudson from Lexington, Kentucky, sing The River. Doug Elliott opened this half of the show with The Snake and the Egg. Thanks so very much for taking time to listen to stories today here on A Time for Tales, and make plans to join me, Carolyn Franzini, next week for more stories. But until then, remember, take time this week and tell your stories to someone you love.

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2: I was wondering the origin of to throw someone under the bus, because, you know, it doesn't seem right for it to be someone actually throwing another person under the bus.
3: Set at a scene here when I was, like, say 15 or 16, and I'm going to a movie or something like that. 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
4: Here's a word I just added to my vocabulary, and you might want to add it too if you don't know it. 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

0: BBC News with Govinda Gill. Ukraine's railway company says it's quite likely that Russia could have been targeting a diplomatic train carrying a number of dignitaries when it struck a passenger train with an explosive drone near the border with Poland. Ukrainian railway says the train was carrying security advisers from several European Union states. It had left the station earlier than planned. James Landau is in Kyiv.
1: Early this morning, a special train was heading west, carrying VIPs home from a high-level conference in Kyiv. There had been warnings about a possible Russian attack, but they crossed the border into Poland safely and disembarked at the town of Dorohusk. But about an hour or so later, a Russian drone struck a locomotive in the very station the VIPs had passed through, just on the Ukrainian side. Some passengers had been evacuated from trains, and there were no reports of casualties.
0: Donald Trump has said President Zelensky of Ukraine has to stop hitting diesel fuel targets in Russia, blaming him rather than the conflict in the Middle East for causing shortages. It comes days after the average price of diesel in the United States topped $6 a gallon, a key US benchmark, for the first time. Exit polls in Sweden's general election predict that centre-left opposition parties are likely to be in a position to form the next government. A bloc headed by the Social Democrats of the former Prime Minister, Magdalena Andersson, are forecast to win 51% of the vote. More from Elektra Smith.
2: Would Swedes vote for the incumbent centre-right Prime Minister Ulf Kristersson, who'd promised to bring the far right into government for the first time if his bloc won? Or would they instead swing left, shifting Sweden back towards the liberalism it's long been known for? It seems the latter. Supporters of the current minority government say its policies drastically cut immigration and helped curb rampant organised crime involving foreign criminals. But critics say its agenda undermines civil liberties.
0: Donald Trump has announced that he is lifting tariffs on Irish whiskey imported to the United States. He was speaking at the prize-giving ceremony of the Irish Open Golf Tournament at his Doombeg Resort in County Clare. Here's Catriona Perry.
3: He was talking about how much he'd enjoyed being on the golf course and watching the golf, and then sort of saying, well, in honour of that, I'm going to lift tariffs on Irish whiskey, reminiscent of the same pledge he made actually when King Charles was on a visit to Washington earlier this year. And the president said in honour of that, he was lifting tariffs on Scotch, which has since been understood to mean tariffs on all Scotch and whiskey products coming from the UK, in other words, whiskey in Northern Ireland. That caused problems for whiskey made in the Republic of Ireland because it's an all-Ireland product, and suddenly one was tariff-free and the other was subject to a 15% tariff.
0: World News from the BBC. The Israeli culture minister has said he'll take immediate action to revoke the citizenship of two Israeli directors of Nazar, a documentary examining the AI-driven system used by the Israeli military to carry out attacks in Gaza. On Saturday, Nazar won a special jury prize at the prestigious Venice Film Festival, where it received a 25-minute ovation. Sebastian Usher reports.
4: In an angry tweet, the Israeli culture minister, Miki Zohar, has accused Yuval Abraham and Rachel Zur of having betrayed the state of Israel. He described the prize awarded to Nazar in Venice as shocking and said its directors were willing to harm their homeland just to win applause from anti-Semites. Mr. Zohar doesn't himself have the power to revoke their citizenship, but the mechanism to take such action does exist in Israeli law. Nazar takes its name from an acronym used by the Israeli military to denote how many civilians are expected to be killed in any strike targeting a Hamas member in Gaza.
0: Police in Turkey have detained at least 47 people following raids on gay bars and homes of LGBTQ activists as part of a probe into prostitution and obscenity. Same-sex marriage is not recognised in Turkey, and there's been growing pressure on gay couples since President Erdogan launched a campaign to preserve what he described as the traditional family. The Chinese capital, Beijing, is banning the possession of drones within the city limits in a further tightening of regulations that limit the use of the devices. The authorities have cited public safety concerns since the restrictions began to be implemented. In men's tennis, Germany's Alexander Zverev is taking on Ben Shelton at the United States in the final of the US Open in New York. Zverev, the top seed, won the first set 6-3. The second set is currently 6-6. That's the latest.
5: You're listening to Away with Words, the show about language and how we use it. I'm Grant Barrett.
6: And I'm Martha Barnett. Here's a word I just added to my vocabulary, and you might want to add it too if you don't know it. Willipus wallopus.
5: A willipus wallopus. What did the doctor say caused that?
6: A willipus wallopus, which is W-I-L-L-I-P-U-S hyphen W-A-L-L-I-P-U-S. In the late 19th century, a willipus wallopus was this vague, legendary monster with lots of legs that supposedly haunted the American South. But soon after, it became a term that applied to a steamroller or some similar large machine that you'd use on the road, any large piece of road equipment. And I was just

0: letters, it's Laps Lock, where you don't type anything in capital letters, not even the first letter of a sentence or someone's name or the pronoun I. Laps Lock, LAPSLOCK. And it's the kind of thing that a fan fiction writer might do to kind of set their style or set their tone. You might see it on AO3, the website archive of our own. And it's particularly the kind of term that you would use when somebody should have used capitalization. They're like, oh, Laps Lock fanfic, I can't read this.
1: I was spelling it in my mind, LAPSE, you know, like they just forgot.
0: I think that's part of the hint there, part of the
1: Oh, is that
0: connotation.
1: right?
0: Yes, they're lapsing and they're caps locking.
1: We're using the words willipus wallopus and laps lock these days. What are you using? 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
0: Hello, you have a way with words.
2: Hi, this is Janet from Tucson.
0: Oh, Janet in Tucson, how are you?
2: Well, you know, I love words, and I was tickled to find your show. So when I was young and wild back in the 80s, I was working in a bar in Alaska during the oil boom, and this guy came in dressed really nicely, and I went over to see if he wanted a drink, and he had an accent. So I asked him where he was from, and he told me South Africa and handed me a card with an embossed lion on it, and it said, "Fortune favors the audacious." So that just it lit up something inside me. I thought, wow, I have to live by that. But I've seen it written out as fortune favors the brave. I've seen fortune favors the bold. And I was wondering about the origin of it and what the accurate quote is.
1: Oh, wow. Well, Janet, we're wondering about your time being young and wild in the 80s in Alaska. That sounds pretty wild.
0: And what's stopping you
2: It
0: now?
2: was. Right now, I'm 69, and my quote would be a T-shirt I've seen lately that said, "Your mistake was thinking I'm a nice old lady."
0: All right, so you still got some sass in you. You can go back up to Alaska
2: Oh,
0: and
2: yeah.
0: show them what's what.
2: Oh, yeah.
1: And you're audacious. I'm wondering if this guy was that his family crest? I'm wondering about this card. Did you find out anything more? Was he ex-military or anything like that?
2: Well, he was a businessman and, you
1: Okay.
2: know, probably in sales, and that would explain the card because, you know,
1: It sure would.
2: the
1: Well, Janet, what we can tell you is that this is a really old idea. It goes back to antiquity. And there were ancient Roman writers who recorded several Latin sayings to that effect. And as you suggested, sometimes it's fortune favors the bold or fortune helps the brave. And the idea in the Latin versions of that was that the Roman goddess Fortuna, the goddess of luck, is going to help people who are brave or who are strong. And versions of
2: Oh.
1: this have been adopted as a motto by various military regiments in different countries, which is why I asked about that. And also by sports teams. Some people put a version of this on the family coat of arms. But we see it back in the 2nd century BCE in a comedy by Terence, the Roman playwright from North Africa. And then a little bit later, we see the Roman poet Virgil, who had a version a little bit closer to yours. It's audentes fortuna juvat, which means fortune helps the brave. And of course, it doesn't always favor the brave. There's another story about the Roman commander Pliny the Elder, who supposedly said something like that right before going to watch the eruption of Mount Vesuvius. And that
2: Oh,
1: did not go well for
2: whoops.
1: him. But I can see why a guy would put it on his card and pass it out to attractive young women or to anybody, to sales prospects.
2: Well, that's really interesting. Thank you for sharing.
0: Well, Janet, I think we've given you several millennia of history here.
2: Thank you. It was very interesting.
0: And thank you for calling. Take care of yourself in Tucson.
1: Stay audacious.
0: Bye-bye.
2: Right. You guys are awesome. Thank you. Bye-bye.
0: Bye-bye.
1: Thank you so much.
0: I just love the idea that she came across this cool language question, slipped across a bar in Alaska on a business card. You know, stranger things have happened. Maybe it fell out of a book that you checked out at the library. Maybe it came up over dinner. Maybe it's just something you remember whispered on the dead of night while you were trying to fall asleep. Whatever it is, we want to help you answer that language question. 877

0: 9673.
1: In Spanish, if you want to describe something that is super old, you can say it's del año del caldo. Now, literally, caldo is broth, and so it means from the year of the broth. And the idea is that it's so old that it goes back to the year broth was invented. Isn't that wonderful?
0: Yeah, that's very good. I was also thinking, I was just wondering, like, the idea of broth that is always on the stove. You're always adding water and little scraps of leftovers to it.
1: Oh, so it's been there all that time. Yeah, so you might talk about somebody wearing unos pantalones del año del caldo. Really
0: old. Oh, wonderful. 877-929-9673. That's the number you call to share your proverbs and sayings from wherever you are in the world. Hello, you have a way with words.
2: Hello, this is Mark from Scranton.
0: Hi, Mark from Scranton. How are you?
2: I am good. So I was watching a 70s crime drama, and I heard a character use the phrase, "I dropped a dime on him." And I didn't quite understand what they would have meant and why diming out somebody or dropping a dime on somebody would mean something.
0: What were you watching? Was this like Columbo?
2: It was actually The Rockford Files. So.
0: Oh, I love that. I love that.
1: I was going to say,
0: Garner.
1: Thanks for the earworm.
0: Living on the beach in the trailer.
2: Yes, and on the beach with the trailer was Angel was the character.
0: That's right.
2: Yes.
0: My idea of a rascal is James Garner in The Rockford Files. Great show. Oh, yeah, so dropping a dime.
1: Yeah, drop a dime for quite a while has been a term that means to become a snitch or become an informer. And it goes back to those old days when you'd make a call from a public telephone. I always think it's so weird now when I see a movie and somebody steps into a phone booth, you know, or on The Rockford Files or something like that. And,
0: yeah.
1: And they have to actually step into a phone booth and literally drop a dime in the slot in order to get a dial tone. And that became slang to tip off the police because that's how you would do it. And there are lots of variants of it, like drop the dime on or drop a dollar on or drop a quarter on, meaning to become an informer. I was curious about whether you've heard it in terms of sports as well.
2: I have not, and I'm a big sports fan, but no, I've never heard it in terms of I'm trying to think of where it would be used in a sporting analogy.
1: Think about a sweet pass in basketball that turns into an assist, you know, like an alley-oop pass that's just perfect.
2: Mm-hmm.
1: Sometimes
2: mm-hmm.
1: that's called dropping a dime, or the same in football, dropping dimes down the field. You know, he just keeps connecting perfectly with the receiver. So it's a lovely extension of that.
0: Yeah, so you mentioned to dime or to dime out. That goes back to the 1980s. Earlier, we have dime dropper, meaning an informer, to the 1960s. And to drop a dime goes back to 1958, at least, when it appears in this supposed collection of teen gang slang that the police were putting together so you could identify teens and their evil language.
2: So the phrase never updated to account for inflation. We don't drop quarters on people, do we?
0: Well, it did. Yeah, Martha mentioned dropping quarters occasionally. But, you know, and literally when we talk about dropping the dime, that was the mechanism of the machine. The weight of the dime caused things to happen. You needed the gravity in order to trigger the mechanism aside. So you will see mentions of dropping a dime for the bus or for public toilets or for other things. Because that's what those little boxes did. The weight had to hit the trigger or the switch inside to make the thing happen.
1: Yeah, and if you've heard that sound, you know it.
2: So I guess today it's really not going to be around since it's hard to even find a phone booth.
1: But I guess if you're going to do that today, you'd get a burner phone, right? And just make your phone call and then get rid of it.
0: Yeah, exactly. Or borrow one from some unwary passerby.
1: Right.
0: Mark, thank you so much for your call. I mean, I have to give Rockford Files a spin and see if it holds up. I remember watching after school and just thinking James Garner was the coolest. He was always in so much trouble, but he always seemed to pull it out by the end of the episode, didn't he? Just in the nick of time.
2: It still holds up to today.
0: All right. Well, that's good news. Thank you so much. Take care of yourself.
2: Thank you.
1: Bye, Mark.
0: Bye-bye.
2: Take care.
0: It's not quite the same, but drop a dime on your cell phone, 877-929-9673. 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

0: in the slang of the 1940s, if you wanted to say, I agree completely with you, or what you said is definitely true, you could say, you shred it, wheat. You shred it, wheat.
1: Who said that?
0: Like, you know, somebody asks you to go to the movies with them, and you say, you shred it, wheat.
1: You shred it, wheat?
0: Yeah, yeah, like you
1: said. Are you sure
0: it.
1: That wasn't just a cereal maker just trying to force a thing on people?
0: Well, it's interesting. It shows up in collections of slang from the 1940s, and then a little bit later in newspapers, I saw it used to mean you figure it out. You know, like, what am I supposed to do with that problem? You shred it, wheat.
1: Okay, gotcha. All right, we'll shred your wheat and your barley and your corn. Give us a call, 877-929-9673. 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

0: You're listening to Away with Words, the show about language and how we use it. I'm Martha Barnett.
1: And I'm Grant Barrett, and we're joined by our quiz guy, John Chinesky. Hello, John.
2: Hi, Grant. Hi, Martha.
0: Hi.
2: It's a pleasure to be back once again. You know, if I had a dime for every time we did a quiz based on rhymes, I'd have enough for a subway ride, maybe. Instead of doing rhyme time, I thought we'd try something a little different. This is called rhyme and time. In the following answers, the rhyming words are separated by the word and. For example, if I gave you the clue, this is a technique for narrowing the aspect ratio of a widescreen movie so that it'll fit on your TV screen, you might know that that technique is called pan and scan.
1: Oh, yes.
2: Yeah,
1: oh.
2: They pan the movie, they find where the action is, and that's the part they use, pan and scan. So it's going to be blank and blank, and the two words will rhyme. Here we go. Speaking of techniques, it's a technique for courting someone. You take them out frequently for drinks and good food.
1: Wine and dine.
2: Yes, wine and dine. It's a pretty good technique. You're not likely to make many friends with an attitude like this one. You're a pessimist who focuses only on the negative aspects of any situation.
1: Groan and moan, moan and groan, moaner groaner.
2: That's something, but I don't think it's something I've heard regularly.
0: Doom and gloom.
2: Yes, doom and gloom. I would also accept gloom and doom. Both of them are used. Now, you won't make many friends if you're not there for them. It may sound like an advantageous position to be in during a flood, but it really means you need help.
1: High and dry.
2: Yes, high and dry. Very good. A better way to live your life is to be honest and straightforward when dealing with people. Be equitable. Be a parallelogram.
1: Fair and square.
2: Yes.
0: I was going to say true and blue, but no.
2: That's true and blue. We can make that a new thing. I like it. This term is often used for an event where fans can encounter celebrities in person. Now, it sounds a little redundant to me. How can you do the first and not the second?
1: Meet and greet.
2: Meet and greet, yeah. It's you meet someone and then not say hello,
1: just
2: at least. I don't know. Yeah, exactly. The internet age and spam emails, social media, fake news have given new life to a form of securities fraud. It involves artificially inflating the price of a stock with misleading positive statements and then selling your overvalued shares.
1: Pump and dump.
2: Pump and dump, yes, very good, Wall Street term. It wasn't until Jenny was pregnant with our firstborn that I heard this phrase. The parents who use it are actually doing some good re-overpopulation.
1: One and done.
2: One and done, yes, exactly. Whereas Jenny and I, we are two and through. That's something I came up with. Now, while this rhyming term can describe several flags, including the flags of Syria, Honduras, Venezuela, Texas, even the U.S., it's typically used as a nickname of the flag of the Confederate States.
1: Stars and bars.
2: Stars and bars. Lots of flags have stars and bars, but that's the stars and bars. Finally, this phrase describes what my jeans have been through. In some places, they're so thin you can almost read through them. In others, you can read through them.
1: Wear and tear.
2: Wear and tear, yes. And on that note, I got to go buy some new jeans. Okay, you guys were great. Take care.
1: Thanks, John. We really appreciate it.
2: Thank you.
1: We'll talk
2: Take
1: to you
2: care.
1: Next week. Bye-bye.
2: See you then. Bye-bye.
0: And if you'd like to talk with us about any aspect of language whatsoever, call us 877-929-9673 or send your comments and email to words at waywardradio.org.
1: Hello, you have a way with words.
3: Hi, this is Lorelei calling from Wakefield, Virginia.
1: Hi, Lorelei. Welcome to the show.
0: We're delighted to have you. What's up, Lorelei?
3: Well, I was hoping to speak with you about nonce words, N-O-N-C-E. It's not even a word that I knew a month ago, but I play this game every morning with my husband over coffee called the Spelling Bee. It's in the newspaper. So you're given seven letters, and you have to come up with as many words as possible using any combination of any of those letters. Whenever the letters N-O-C-E are in play, I always miss the word nonce, honestly, because I had never heard of it, certainly never used it before. So I Googled it, and I discovered that it's an adjective, and it means coined for or used for one occasion, which I thought was hilarious because to me, in my world, nonce is like a one-occasion word. The only occasion I'd ever use it is for this puzzle. So I was wondering if you had other examples of nonce words.
0: So you learned nonce from the New York Times Spelling Bee then, huh?
3: Yes.
0: And that's the only time you see it. Yeah, nonce is not that common a word. It has an interesting origin. It comes from Middle English words that literally mean for the once, forthan anes. And as you said, it involves words that are invented on the spur of the moment just to be used on that particular occasion. Sometimes they just, you know, float out into the ether, and sometimes they stick around. The famous words, it's a novelty word, is frabjous, you know, that Lewis Carroll used in his poem.
3: Jabberwocky. Oh,
0: yes, that's a great one. But there are a lot of those. The other day somebody was asking me for a languagey book. They wanted a recommendation for a languagey book, and I thought, well, that's a perfect nonce word, right? You can't find it in the dictionary, but a lot of times you add a Y to a word and you get something like languagey. And you know what I mean, right, when I talk about a languagey book.
3: Right.
0: Yeah.
3: It struck me that nonce is a nonce word. Like, it is what it is. Can you think of any other words that kind of are what they are? Like, I suppose, portmanteau actually is a portmanteau. Are there any words that really are what they are?
0: yeah, portmanteau meaning a word that combines a couple of different words, like motel from motor hotel, portmanteau being an old word for suitcase in French.
3: Right.
0: Well, those words are called autological words. I mean, think of the word polysyllabic. That word is polysyllabic or pentasyllabic.
1: Mellifluous, which means smooth like honey.
0: Right. Flowing like honey.
3: Right.
0: Pentasyllabic. Grant was talking about like a mellifluous voice. There's also sibilant, you know, which is a sibilant word, right? It means sort of, you know, having a hissing or whistling sound.
3: Oh, that's a great one. I thought of noun, like noun really is a noun.
0: Noun is a noun. That's a perfect example,
1: good, yeah.
0: Yes. Oh, how about wee? It's a little bitty word.
3: Oh, right. That's perfect.
0: Yeah.
3: Well, thank you. I appreciate the insight on nonce words, and hopefully having this whole conversation about this word will help it stick in my brain so the next time those letters are up, not only can I come up with that word, but also have a conversation about it and what it means and what it is.
0: Good luck with your pangrams.
3: Thank you. I appreciate it.
1: All right. Take care.
3: Bye-bye. Have a good afternoon. Thank you. Okay. Bye-bye.
0: Bye-bye. You can leave us a voicemail anytime, 877-929-9673. Grant, you remember our conversation about blessing boxes, those little free pantries that are stocked with canned goods and other household items for anybody who's in need.
1: Yeah, that was a great conversation. Blessing boxes are kind of the dry goods version of little free libraries where people who have extra canned goods and household items can make them available to the community.
0: Right. They're like little free pantries. And we heard from Joe in Milan, Italy, who told us about something called the Love Fridge, and that's in Chicago, and that's a refrigerator that serves the same function in a community. And it turns out that there have been hundreds of these springing up around the country in the last few years, and in fact around the world. And some people call them freeges, F-R-E-E-D-G-E. And it's the same idea, you know, take what you need and leave what you can.
1: Yes, I've seen that near a church here in San Diego. My family has left a few items in them. When the tiny freezer in our house is a little too full and we're like, well, this is still good and we haven't eaten it because it was a gift from somebody else. Let's go put this in the refrigerator next to the church and maybe somebody else will take it.
0: Well, you can actually go to freege.org, that's freedge.org, and see a map of these freeges all around the country. We'll see if that word sticks.
1: And thanks to Joe in Milan, who, by the way, communicates with us via WhatsApp, and you can, too, no matter where you are in the world. You can find our WhatsApp contact info on our website at waywardradio.org/contact.
0: Hi, you have a way with words.
4: Hi, good afternoon. My name is John Ballman, and I'm from the Upper Peninsula of Michigan.
0: Great, a youper.
4: That's right.
1: Welcome to the show, John. What's on your mind?
4: So I'm a biologist in the region, and I crossed a lot of rivers as I drive all around Michigan. And I noticed there's several rivers in Michigan and other Great Lakes states that are named the Carp River. And I believe many of those rivers were named prior to carp being introduced into the Great Lakes region, you know, perhaps in the late 1800s or so. And so I just suspected that perhaps carp meant something else, maybe not specific to fish. And I thought that might be something you could answer.
1: Yeah, so the dilemma is, how were they called the Carp River before there were carp in the United States?
4: That's right. I thought maybe there was a different meaning to the word carp.
1: Yeah. It's kind of like that. Basically, what happened was the Europeans came here, saw some fish that looked like the carp that they knew back from the old world, and just called them carp. Even though they weren't actually carp. So you probably know the Latin names better than I do, but so carp are of the family, what is it, Cyprinidae?
4: Cyprinidae, that's right. Yeah.
1: Cyprinidae. But there are other common names, and you can find these in like the Dictionary of American Regional English. Fish are sometimes called like silver carp or white carp, but they're not actually carp or cold water carp, humpback carp, and these are not of that family at all. And I actually have something from a book by Virgil Vogel called Indian Names in Michigan, where he specifically talks about the Carp River getting its name in Michigan. And he mentions that it was named for the sucker, which is a type of fish. Maybe you know there, something about
4: that's
1: that.
4: That's right. Yeah, there is a species of carp sucker, yeah.
1: Yeah, so he says the Indians had named it for the sucker, and he writes, but the whites translated the name as carp for fish introduced from Europe. So it was an Ojibwe name originally. So that river in particular was named for a type of fish, but it wasn't the carp. According to him.
4: That makes sense. I had thought perhaps that the word carp meant to pluck, you know, as if you're carping on somebody. And so perhaps when folks relied more on subsistence fishing, it was kind of maybe beneficial to know where they could go and just carp a fish out of the river for, you know, for dinner. And but sounds like it has more to do with the species, the carp sucker.
1: Yeah, yeah, and the Europeans did that everywhere they went. For example, the European robin and the North American robin aren't the same bird at all. They just look vaguely alike. And so they called the North American robin the robin just because it looked like the European robin. And the possum and the opossum in the United States and Australia have the similar names just because they're both, you know, they both have the pouches and they're both similar. But they're not the same species at all. They just looked kind of alike, so they took the same name. And you'll find that again and again and again. The common names are borrowed over and over again to refer to very different species. And this is, of course, as you know, why we have the Latin names, because the common names only get you so far before there's tons of confusion.
4: Makes sense.
0: Yeah, same thing with plants and flowers, you know. A single flower name can apply to a lot of different flowers as well.
1: I loved your question, by the way. I think it's a really interesting question. I love that it gets us into the naming of all of the different places and animals in this country. Just the heritage of this one river, there is some continuance there that we still name the Carp River after a fish, continuing what the Native Americans had done. It's not the same name, it's not the same fish, but there's a little bit of continuance there. So the historical chain of provenance is still present.
4: Agreed, yeah. I guess in addition to carp, there are a number of sturgeon rivers throughout the Great Lakes region. And some of those sturgeon rivers, sturgeon, as you know, are a protected species all around the Great Lakes. And some of the rivers that are named Sturgeon River, there may not be a remnant population in existence there today, but there are sites for reintroduction or rehabilitation. And so some of the names of those rivers give it an idea what might have been here historically and maybe provides us a goal where we want to get to in the future in terms of species rehabilitation.
1: Mm-hmm. John, thank you so much for your question. As you're driving around doing your work with biology and fish and so forth in Michigan and you come up with other questions, by all means, give us another call, will you?
4: Will do. Thanks for talking with me today.
1: Sure. Take care. Bye-bye.
0: Bye, John.
4: Bye.
0: 877-929-9673. Hello, you have a way with words.
5: Hi. This is Via from Harwich, Massachusetts.
0: Welcome to the show. What's on your mind?
5: I was wondering the origin of to throw someone under the bus because, you know, it doesn't seem right for it to be someone actually throwing another person under the bus.
6: No, not really, does it? Is this something that you've, a phrase you've run across it in your life?
5: I'm in high school. I'm in freshman year. So I hear, like, different phrases all the time, and most of them I understand. But then this one, it's just like, I know what it's supposed to mean, but I don't know the origin of it.
6: And what does it mean in your world?
5: Like, to betray someone.
6: Mm-hmm. Oh, yeah. Mm-hmm. That's a great word for it. Betrayal. High school betrayal is the worst betrayal. Throw someone under the bus. You know, I have an entry for that in my 2006 book, The Official Dictionary of Unofficial English. But since I published that book, Merriam-Webster has done excellent research on this topic. Just have a really fantastic essay on this. And so I'm going to point to that. We'll link to it on the website. But to summarize the work that they've done, which improves upon the work that I did, they've traced this to British English, which surprised me quite a bit because I hadn't found what they found. But new information is appearing in the digital databases all the time. And they found it used in British politics as a maneuver to kind of to shift blame or responsibility or to gain some kind of control over a political situation. And the best example that they have in print is from 1982. This is in the London Times. And quote, she was in deep trouble, and the lobbies hummed with the prospect of her departure. President Galtieri had pushed her under the bust, which the gossips had said was the only means of her removal. And it's not a literal pushing under the bust. It's a figurative one. And it's exactly like we use it today, even though it's from 1982. That's 40 years ago. It's crazy to think that this expression's been around that long because it feels so contemporary, doesn't it?
5: Yeah, definitely.
6: This is new information that Merriam-Webster found, and it kind of replaces all other theories on the origin of throw someone under the bus that you might find.
5: Yeah.
6: How about that?
5: That's not what I expected, to be honest, politics.
6: what were you expecting?
0: Yeah, what were you thinking?
5: I don't know what I was expecting.
6: Politics? It was not on your mind. British politics, you're like, eh, how does that make it to my high school?
5: Yeah.
0: So basically just a metaphor, and I guess if it's in England, it's going to be even more painful if it's a double-decker bus that you're getting thrown under.
6: More people, yeah. Those red buses hurt more, is that what you're saying?
0: They're bigger.
6: But that's all that we know. Again, like I said, you'll find some other theories out there, but those are old theories, and they're outdated. You'll find theories that it comes from touring bands or it comes from sports. Those are no longer accurate.
5: Yeah.
6: Got it?
5: Well, thank you.
6: Yeah, super duper. Call us again sometime. You know, we're going to hire you as our field worker in Massachusetts high schools. That's what we're going to do. You have to report back with some slang and new language, okay?
0: Yeah, please do.
6: Thank you for your call today. In any case, we're happy to have you.
5: Thank you for having me.
6: All right, be well. Take care.
5: Bye. Take care.
6: Bye-bye.
0: Bye-bye. Sometimes high schoolers ask the best questions. We'd love to hear from you or your high schooler. Give us a call, 877-929-9673. It's toll-free in the U.S. and Canada. Hey, Grant, what's the best thing about Switzerland?
6: St. Bernard's, mountains, snow, lovely lasses.
0: Yeah. But don't you think their flag is a big plus?
6: Oh, Martha.
0: Yes, sir.
6: Don't make me come over there. I've got noogies saved for you. Bad jokes. Martha loves them. 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

0: You're listening to Away with Words, the show about language and how we use it. I'm Grant Barrett.
1: And I'm Martha Barnett. Many years ago, I spent some one-on-one time with the writer Barbara Kingsolver. She rarely did interviews, but she wanted to publicize a reading that she had coming up. It was an event to benefit the Kentucky Fairness Alliance, which is a grassroots organization that was advocating on behalf of the LGBTQ community in Kentucky. And so she agreed to let me profile her for the state's largest newspaper. So I spent a day with Barbara Kingsolver on her family farm in the beautiful Blue Ridge Highlands of southwestern Virginia. There were mountains and rolling hills and lush woods, and her family lived in a very rustic farmhouse. And over lunch there, we talked about her most recent book at the time, The Poisonwood Bible, which was a finalist for the Pulitzer Prize. And I remember her speaking with such a sense of wonder about what she called this monstrous stroke of luck that she'd had as a writer, and how important it was to her to use this megaphone that she'd been handed. And the other thing that struck me from that day was her adamant belief that Kentuckians were among the last groups in America that it was still okay to make fun of. Whether it was jokes in everyday conversation or in the mainstream media, people were still getting away with mocking folks from Appalachia for their appearance, for their intellect, and certainly for their dialect. And I kept going back to that conversation last week while reading her brilliant new novel, Demon Copperhead. It's a modern retelling of the Charles Dickens novel, David Copperfield, lifted out of England and set down in Appalachia. And like Dickens, Kingsolver is dedicated to being a voice for people whose voices keep getting drowned out. And the plot of her book follows a similar trajectory. A lot of the characters' names are similar, but I want to emphasize you absolutely do not have to have read David Copperfield in order to appreciate this book. Demon Copperhead stands on its own. And one of the great pleasures of this book is that Kingsolver has such an ear for the way people in that part of the country speak. And if you're a longtime listener of this show, you're going to recognize a lot of features in Appalachian dialect that we've talked about over the years. For example, people use the word whenever to refer to a single event, like you might say, whenever my dog died. Within that dialect, the word whenever there makes perfect sense. Demon Copperhead is this magnificent, absorbing novel. It's all about connection and loneliness and addiction and hardship and perseverance and finding a way to go on. It, Grant, it's one heck of a great read. And for a real treat, listen to the audio version. It's voiced by Charlie Thurston, and he does a terrific job of rendering these characters. They just become unforgettable.
0: That book is Demon Copperhead by Barbara Kingsolver. And Martha, I'm sold.
1: And I'm delighted to say that Demon Copperhead just won a Pulitzer Prize for fiction. We'll put a link to it on our website, and we'd also love to hear about what you're reading, what passages really grabbed you lately. Call us, 877-929-9673, or send it to us in email. The address is words@waywardradio.org. Hey there, you have a way with words.
2: Hi, this is Mike Fitzgerald from Madison, Alabama.
1: Hi, Mike. Welcome to the show. What can we do for you?
2: Well, I have been in the Army for a long time. I retired a few years ago, and I'm still supporting the Army. And a term came up recently. I'm like, what is this? But the word is charrette. And usually it sounds like it's some sort of event or some sort of planning type of thing, but I was like, what does this actually mean?
1: Charrette. So how would you use it in a sentence?
2: Usually it's like, we need to do a charrette on this topic or for this operation. I received an email recently where they referred to it as a design charrette.
0: Oh, that's a good clue. Design charrette is a very good clue. And does it happen outside of something that's designy or creative like that?
2: I'm not really certain. I just know that as different events are being planned, sometimes this term gets thrown out there. I think sometimes what happens in the military different leaders will start using terminology and, you know, their staffs and whatnot kind of just pick up on the term and start using it. I don't know if they're using it correctly or not, but it definitely caught my attention.
0: Yeah, I can see why that would catch your attention, because it's I wouldn't call it alien to the Army, but it definitely came from outside the Army. It comes, in this case, from architecture. And that's why the word design caught my ear, because if we can work backward from it, in modern architecture, it's about an intense period of work where students might finish their projects before deadline, or even an architectural event where stakeholders or just a bunch of people who are involved in a project get together to workshop all of the different things they need to resolve and solve all the outstanding issues so that they can move on to the next stage in the project. And so charrette can be either one of those.
2: So as I look back at the most recent email that I see, that's actually kind of the tone of it, that they're trying to work through workarounds and exhaust all opportunities. So that's really interesting.
0: Yeah, but it's even more interesting than that. If we can dig a little bit into the history of the word charrette, before it came into English, it meant little cart. And it came about probably because of these little carts with four wheels that architects would haul their architectural plans around on. So if you imagine these large rolled up drawings that can be kind of unwieldy, and if you have a lot of them, you can't really carry them in your arms. You need some kind of cart. And there was an expression by 1870 in French, se mettre en charrette, which meant to put yourself in a cart, meaning to rush around to finish your work. It was used by architectural students. And charrette itself is one of many words we have in English and in French, which come from a Latin word carus, C-A-R-R-U-S, which meant car, but not car in the modern automobile sense, but car is a vehicle used for transporting other things. And then we get words like car and chariot and what else, Marth? Carriage and carriageway all come from this word.
2: The military in general has so many terms and acronyms that get, you know, used that I figured it just kind of fell into that category. But, yeah, that's really neat that it's got a lot more behind it.
0: Yeah, Mike, I suspect a lot of times the words that come into the Army, you know, as somebody like you who's worked in the military for a long time, you've probably seen this before. A lot of the words that come into the military come from the private contractors. So they'll come from outside the military, from companies that are doing business with the military. And I wouldn't be surprised if that's what happened here.
2: That's great. You know, I think it's, you know, finding out the origins of words, and especially your show, has been really enlightening for me and my family. So we really appreciate what you do, and thank you for taking my call.
0: That's our pleasure. Take care.
2: Okay. Thank you.
0: Bye-bye.
1: We love those words from the workplace, those things that come up on your job. 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I just have to mention that I will never forget the moment that I realized that the word onion is Zozo spelled sideways.
0: Zozo. Oh,
1: Zozo.
0: Yeah. Z-O hyphen Z-O. So the I becomes a hyphen, turned sideways.
1: Right. Just turn your head and Zozo becomes onion.
0: It's an onion headline. You know, the satirical newspaper area woman realizes onion spelled Zozo turned sideways.
1: Share your linguistic epiphanies with us, 877-929-9673, or send them to us in email, words@waywardradio.org. Hello, you have a way with words.
3: Yes, hello. Hi.
1: Hi, who's this?
3: This is Jeff, calling from Virginia Beach area.
1: What would you like to talk with us about, Jeff?
3: Well, in a nutshell, I married a foreigner who originally from Barcelona, but grew up speaking British English. And from my accent, you can tell I didn't. I grew up in Ohio, And right away, my wife, she would pick out this weird, I don't know, to her, a quirk that Americans would say, and they would say this off of combination thing. For example, take the book off of the table, or let's get off of the highway. And because I'm a husband who doesn't like conflict, especially over grammar issues, I just kind of eliminated that of from my way of speaking. And now when Americans say it, it kind of glares at me that it just sounds off to me now too. When somebody says, we need to, you know, get off of the road or get it off of the table. Why do we say of? Is that even grammatically correct? Is that wrong? And we have that double preposition thing in American English. So that's my question.
0: Oh, yeah. So she noticed, because she had the dialect conflict between the British dialect that she learned and your dialect. And that's natural when two dialects come together. I always envision them like two thunderstorms approaching. each one of them, the lightning striking and the thunder booming and the rain falling, and eventually they settle out and there's no difference between the two, and you can't even tell there was ever a storm. And it sounds like that's where you're headed with your language's differences, as you each reconcile your own with the other. So just to reiterate here, the American English speaker would say, I drove off of the freeway, and the British English speaker would say, I drove off the motorway, right?
3: Right, right, the motorway,
0: yeah.
3: Exactly.
0: And it's just simply a dialect difference. That is it. And there's no one better than the other. And this is a really good place to point out that all of the varieties of English spoken everywhere in the world are all descendants of other Englishes that no longer exist. And none of them are the original, including the British English spoken now, is not the original or the first one or the best one or the main one or the most perfect one. And so it's not like British English is the parent and American English is the child. It is the British English spoken today is also a child of another English. And it is also a sibling, just like American English, of an originator. So it is easy for people to get kind of snooty about that and forget that British English has changed dramatically over the centuries, just like American English has. And it is not somehow the purest or best form. So this is a really good place to point that out. But while we're talking about these preposition differences, I want to give you some other differences that you can also be irritated about if you'd like.
3: Yeah, sure.
1: He said he was conflict avoidant now.
0: Ah, what the heck. Americans are more likely to say in back of the house, and British English speakers are unlikely to say that. They're more likely to say behind the house. American English speakers might say, I live on Main Street. British English speakers might say, I live in the high street. But by and large, prepositionally, the two main forms of the two dialects spoken on each side of the Atlantic are astonishingly alike, given how long they've had to diverge. But it's quite easy to make a big show out of how different they are and to parade around those differences as being a really big deal. And except in the classroom, it's not really that big a deal.
3: Yeah. Yeah, I agree.
0: Take care and give her best to your wife.
3: All right. Thanks for having me.
1: Okay.
0: Sure. Bye-bye.
1: Bye-bye.
3: Bye.
1: We'd love to hear about your experience in a bilingual household or a multilingual household. Call us 877-929-9673.
0: Hello. You have a way with words.
4: Hi, this is Ty. I'm calling from Nashville, Tennessee.
0: Hi, Ty in Nashville. Welcome to the show.
1: Hey, Ty.
4: So my question is, let's set a scene here when I was like, let's say 15 or 16, and I'm going to a movie or something like that. My father might pull out a $10 bill and say, here's you some folding money. And to me, this was always different than just money, you know. Wasn't going to say that it was with the intention upon spending it, you know, go have some walking around money. And I was wondering if there was any kind of cool origin story to that, or if it was regional, or, you know, where that might have come from as an expression.
1: Well, that was nice. Do you have any thoughts about that?
4: I mean, I think my thoughts are is my whole family was raised in Tennessee, and both of their parents were of the Depression era. And I was thinking maybe folding money was different than regular money, like it was money that was meant to be spent. But as far as an origin goes, I'm not too sure.
1: Well, yeah, that's part of it. I mean, he didn't give you coins, right? He didn't drop a bunch of quarters in your hands, right?
4: No, it was never change.
1: Right, right. I mean, it was literally folding money. He literally gave you bills. He you know, we're talking about the Benjamins here. So that's pretty much it. He was giving you a $10 bill, which has historically been known by a lot of different terms like that, involving folding. You can have folding dough, folding stuff. He might hand you what he calls folding matter or folding green or green folding or folding lettuce, you know, which is green like money, and just plain old folding. It has to do literally with folding those dollar bills.
0: That's folding cabbage.
1: Yeah,
4: and interesting, and I love that it applies to all these other ways that we talk about money. I feel like I never just say the term money. It's always some sort of slang term, and all of it can be folding as long as it's dollars, right?
1: Exactly.
0: And as Martha says, it's the flip side of the other kind of money, which isn't made out of paper. And guys, actually, American money is made out of cloth, but acts like paper, where you can refer to it by its physical characteristics. So we talk about it as greenbacks because it's green, but the other kind of money we could talk about is clink or jing or jingle or janglers. We could talk about either kind as stackola or stacking money. So we have all these ways of referring to what you physically can do with it, how you can pile it up or how it behaves when it's in your hand or in your pockets.
4: Oh, I love that. I love stacking money too. It's very interesting.
0: Right. That suggests a lot, doesn't it? You've got a meaningful amount of money. And it's at least 100 years old, Ty, folding money. People have been talking about it as folding money for quite a while.
4: Oh, that is so cool. I didn't realize there would be so much context around folding money.
0: Seriously, dude.
1: And it sounds like it brings back some really nice memories for you as well.
4: Oh, absolutely. It has a kind of warm feeling just talking about it, you know, being 16 years old and having a couple bucks in your pocket feeling flush with cash at a movie theater or a mall or something.
1: Yeah.
0: Well, thanks for calling, Ty, and sharing your memories. Appreciate it.
4: Yeah, thank you all so much. Y'all have an excellent day. Make some folding money.
0: Well.
1: Take care.
0: Call us and share your childhood memories. Make sure they have at least a little bit to do with language. That'd be nice. 877-929-9673.
1: Our team includes senior producer Stephanie Levine, engineer and editor Tim Felton, and quiz guy John Chinesky.
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0: Special thanks to Michael Breslauer, Josh Eccles, Claire Grotting, Bruce Rogo, Rick Seidenworm, and Betty Willis.
1: Thanks for listening. I'm Martha Barnett.
0: And I'm Grant Barrett. Until next time, goodbye.
1: Bye.

0: You served behind the desk.
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0: Welcome inside Appalachia. I'm Mason Adams. This week, in author Willie Carver Jr.'s new book, he reconsiders a negative childhood experience with a neighborhood girl who might have just been looking for a friend.
1: That got me thinking a lot about marginalized groups in Appalachia that frankly a lot of people would love to get rid of, and they can't because we are the context of their own story. Their story doesn't exist without us.
0: A southwestern Virginia community rang the alarm after more and more of its children were diagnosed with cancer. A local journalist is trying to unravel the cause.
2: I had just seen so many posts on social media, so many people asking me if I had heard about, you know, the uptick in childhood cancer cases in Scott County. It feels really close to my heart.
0: And the city of Asheville has a new crusading reporter. He's a puppet. You'll hear these stories and more this week inside Appalachia. First, the news.
3: BBC News with Govinda Gill. Ukraine's railway company says it's quite likely that Russia could have been targeting a diplomatic train carrying a number of dignitaries when it struck a passenger train with an explosive drone near the border with Poland. Ukrainian railway says the train was carrying security advisers from several European Union states as well as former European leaders. It had left the station earlier than planned. No one on the train that was hit was injured, and it was evacuated in time. Here's James Landau.
4: General David Petraeus, the former US CIA chief, he was on a slightly different train, but he was at that station just outside when the attack took place. And he's been quoted by the FT tonight saying that he now believes that this was a deliberate attempt by the Russians to try to close that western border to deter Western visitors coming here to Ukraine. And if that is the case, that is definitely a new development.
3: Preliminary results in Sweden's general election show a neck-and-neck race between the incumbent right-wing bloc and a grouping of left-wing opposition parties. As results come in, the lead has been repeatedly changing hands. Exit polls had forecast a narrow win for the opposition. The Prime Minister, Ulf Kristersson, promised to bring the far-right Sweden Democrats into a coalition if his group won, but support for them appears to have slipped. The Israeli culture minister has said he'll take immediate action to revoke the citizenship of two Israeli directors of Nazar, a documentary examining the AI-driven system used by the Israeli military to carry out attacks in Gaza. On Saturday, Nazar won a special jury prize at the prestigious Venice Film Festival. Sebastian Usher reports.
5: In an angry tweet, the Israeli culture minister, Miki Zohar, has accused Yuval Abraham and Rachel Zur of having betrayed the state of Israel. He described the prize awarded to Nazar in Venice as shocking and said its directors were willing to harm their homeland just to win applause from anti-Semites. Mr. Zohar doesn't himself have the power to revoke their citizenship, but the mechanism to take such action does exist in Israeli law.
3: Police in Turkey have detained at least 47 people following raids on gay bars and homes of LGBTQ activists. The authorities said legal proceedings have been started against more than 160 people and organisations and establishments. Here's Mimi Swaby.
6: This comes alongside a lot of censorship happening as well, with websites and social media accounts being blocked or closed down. Now, the prosecutor's office has said there's evidence indicating that children or minors were being inappropriately influenced on issues relating to sexual orientation and gender identity. However, rights groups have said this is fabricated and just another measure of restricting LGBTQ plus individuals in the country.
3: BBC News. The Omani foreign minister has said that talks due to take place in Oman on Monday between Gulf Arab countries and Iran have been postponed. Badr al-Busaidi said the decision has been taken in the interests of consensus. The focus of the meeting would have been on the Strait of Hormuz. The Indian state of West Bengal is closing down 252 unauthorized madrasas or Islamic religious schools following a statewide survey of religious educational institutions in July. A state minister said the schools being closed had no basic academic infrastructure or deviated from the government syllabus. The surveys triggered exchanges between politicians and the governing BJP, accusing the schools of promoting anti-national thinking, while others have defended them as being merely a different education system. Donald Trump has announced that he's lifting tariffs on Irish whiskey imported to the United States. He was speaking at the Irish Open Golf Tournament at his Doonbeg resort in County Clare. The crowd cheered on hearing the news.
7: I want to mention one thing, Taoiseach, and I talked about it, and Shane talked about it. And everybody's been bugging me, this, hey, would you do me a favor? It's so unfair what's going on. Could you possibly take the tariffs off of Irish whiskey? And I said, on behalf of the United States of America, I am going to take the tariffs off of...
3: In men's tennis, Germany's Alexander Zverev is taking on Ben Shelton from the United States in the final of the US Open in New York. Zverev, the top seed, won the first two sets, 6-3 and 7-6. Shelton, the eighth seed, is the first black American to make a Grand Slam final since Arthur Ashe in 1975.
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0: Welcome Inside Appalachia. I'm Mason Adams. The following is an encore episode. Kentucky writer and educator Willie Edward Taylor Carver Jr. has a new book. It's a mosaic novel that draws from his upbringing and his experiences as a gay man in Appalachia. The title is Tore All to Pieces, and it weaves together poetry and short stories into a narrative about people and place. Bill Lynch spoke with Carver about the book and about the joys of bologna gravy.
9: A dumb question, probably one you've got before. So your name is one of the longest names that I think I've encountered in a while. Willie Edward Taylor Carver Jr. I mean, it's like, what, 10, 13, like, it's like a bunch of syllables.
1: It's a lot.
9: So how is it you have such a long name and use it?
1: Andy Beshear called me the man of many names when he announced Teacher of the Year.

0: And then she was like, it was 1983. You have no idea how much drugs they gave us. I had to go manually change it, added the Taylor, added the word. I had been Willie Ed Carver Jr., named after my dad. And so I said to this guy at the Social Security office, can I keep Jr., even though I'm changing my name? And he goes, buddy, you can do whatever you want. And I took that as like almost biblical. I can do whatever I want. I can be Junior and the first ever. So yeah, I kind of keep them because I fought the government for half of them, and I love too many people they represent not to keep them.
1: That's great. Would you like to read something?
0: Yes. I'd love to read The Fat Truth from Tore All to Pieces. This is the introductory poem that sort of sets the tone for everything and precedes the prologue. The Fat Truth. I could use adverbs and maybe even begin my sentence with some limp preposition, even smother my who with an M that tucks around the lips of O, that folds around the hole until only folks whose hanging indent is a clean measured half inch might feel brave enough to put my words in their mouth. But restraint ain't that sexy to folks who use real butter. May my words be full fat and high cholesterol. May they flare out plump with meaning's cream, saturated in color and light and cheap pork rind, the taste of which will matter, I promise you, since I want the weight of me coating mouths. And whether they swallow me or spit me out, their tongues will be thick with my lingering lipids.
1: So let's talk about the unusual format of the book, which goes back and forth between, story and poetry. How did you arrive at that particular form?
0: Yeah, there are a few reasons. One is I arrived naturally. I was climbing a mountain in Montreal, got winded, had to stop. And when I say mountain, this is like a pretty easy walk. It's a beginner's walk. And these women, 30 years older than me, just breezed by wearing high heels, smoking and talking at normal speeds. And I had this real clear memory of being about 9 years old, pushing bicycles with my cousins. Or my cousin, because we were too fat to get these bikes to the head of the hauler. And this little girl, this little redheaded, mean youngin, looks at us and goes, and bikes work better when you sit on them, and like made fun of us. So we hated her, of course. I never saw this little girl again the rest of my life, just those 30 seconds. So I wrote a poem about the experience when I get to the top of the hill. And then that little girl was buzzing, being like, you need to tell my story. You need to tell my story. Eventually, I wrote it. And I had this weird thing happen where I could imagine that both of these are true. Even though I didn't know this little girl, this story could be real. And the same moment happens in both the story and the poem, but I can't pull the little girl from that story and put her in this poem. And I can't pull the little girl in the poem and put her in that story. And it made me think a lot about how often other people are sort of the background and the texture of our stories. But they are so complete in their own right that we can't really pull them into ours. And that got me thinking a lot about marginalized groups in Appalachia that, frankly, a lot of people would love to get rid of, and they can't because we are the context of their own story. Their story doesn't exist without us. And so in this book, there are 10 separate stories, and the same characters are in the background of everyone else's stories, and you can't pull anybody. And then there are poems that introduce everything. One, I think it's to naturally build that texture. And two, I think anyone who reads the poem followed by the story will see the connection between the two. Often there's a turn or there's a theme. And I just want to remind Appalachia, poetry is yours. I think sometimes there's this idea that poetry is something a little academic, a little frou-frou, a little snobby, and it's none of those things. It can be in the hands of the wrong people, but it's ours as much as anybody else's.
1: The people and places in Tore All to Pieces seem familiar. I think I live part of it. You mentioned the poem and kind of the it was based on something that happened to you. So the question becomes, what part of the story is you? How much of you is in this? And are you somewhere in the characters?
0: In some ways of answering, I could say 100%. In that, when you talk about meaning making, I could say this as a foreign language teacher.

0: There's one way to do it, where you give someone the French word bonjour and tell them that it means hello. But it doesn't mean hello. It means bonjour. It's a completely different word in a different language. And when you try to gloss, no one learns anything. Because their starting point is always going to be French or English. But on the other hand, if I just show 40 people saying bonjour to each other, if I say bonjour to 40 people, they can build meaning from that texture. And so the people here are built from the texture of my entire life, people I have known and loved. I think that's why, even when you just now said, I feel like I know these people, Dr. T.J. West, who's a brilliant writer in West Virginia, said that it was unsettling to him because sometimes he felt like not only does he know these people intimately, but sometimes he felt like he was these people. And I'll say this, the orneriest characters are me. The meaner the character, the better, more likely it's me. Not because I think I'm ornery and mean, but because I do think if I'm going to write about people who are flawed, I owe them love. I've learned one thing in this world. It's how to love myself, because I was told by so many people that I didn't deserve it. And so when I'm writing about a character who's dealing with drug abuse issues, or when I'm writing about a character who's wrapped up in religious zealousness that harms people, I want to make sure I'm doing it from a place of love. So I often imagine myself, I'd rewind my entire life and make different choices and end up in a different place. And that helped a lot.
1: Novelists say things. What are you saying about the people of Eastern Kentucky, of Appalachia?
0: They're already worthy of all the dignity and love, and they don't owe anybody anything. I think that's one thing that I want to say. So many stories that I know sort of need a redeemer, right? Like, let me prove how smart I am so that now I can be worthy enough, right? It's almost like the beginning presupposition is that people from Appalachia somehow aren't worthy, and they can prove themselves, and then we can borrow from whatever they're proven from to, like, paint other people with it. And I don't want to do that. For example, a lot of my characters are fat, and a lot of my characters are probably, you know, not eating the best foods. That's because in real life, a lot of the people that I know and love are fat, and they're not eating the best foods because structurally they can't afford them. And I don't want to tell a story where my character has to engage with this structure and decide to prove that food isn't healthy. I don't care about my characters having to do that. It's not that that question doesn't matter. It's just I don't want their humanity to constantly revolve around them having to solve a problem that they didn't cause. So, yes, there's drug abuse, and yes, there's obesity, but those aren't problems I'm aiming to solve any more than my cousin has to solve that to prove he's worthy, right? Or to prove that his story matters. His story matters because it matters. The woman at the dollar store's story matters because it matters.
1: Something you brought up, the Appalachian Studies Conference, which I'm going to pin you on this one, the subject of bologna gravy. do people besides me actually make that? I thought that was something that we just did when I was a kid.
0: I had a colleague. He made the best dang bologna gravy on earth and would bring it in a giant crock pot once a month to our faculty meetings. And some people, because I live in Montgomery County, which is according to the ARC Appalachia, but depending upon what part of it you're standing in, either bluegrass or Appalachia. And some people there had never eaten bologna gravy, and even they had to become believers because it's just that good.
1: Is there a secret to the sauce? I mean, how do you make it good? We only made it, you know, barely passable, but, you know, it went on bread pretty good.
0: It does go on bread pretty good. I think personally that just because it's bologna gravy doesn't mean you can't fry it in bacon grease. If you got enough left over, that's what I've always seen it fried in.
1: As a queer Appalachian and an educator, a writer, what's very important to you right now?
0: Making sure that we are spending the money that all of us are paying in taxes on people whose lives could be made infinitely better, as opposed to giving it to the wealthy. Queer youth rights, period. I think children can't lobby, so they're always an easy group to pick on. So those two pretty much above all other things right now. And what's interesting is, as political a person as I seem to be, I'm very uninterested. I'm interested in people being given dignity. And in America in 2026, that means I'm talking about political things because I'm talking about giving people dignity. And it's often coming from politicians who, instead of just doing their job and making lives better for us, are wasting everyone's time and energy trying to stoke the fights among people who have no reason not to like each other.
1: So what comes next?
0: What comes next, I hope, is us talking about this book, only because I really want to get progressive people talking about rural folks, talking about Appalachia, realizing that it's so much more complex than national political discourse gives it credit for being. I've also got a Mothman novel in the works. I've got a Mothman collection of poems also about to come out. The Mothman novel's going to go before University Press of Kentucky in just a couple of weeks, so cross fingers there. North Meridian Press has the collection of poems. It's going to be called The Red Ahead, and it is some of the strangest stuff I've ever written, but I adore Mothman, and this sort of imagines Mothman from a religio theocracy. I don't know. There's so much happening here. It's spiritual. It's queer. It's Appalachian. It's working class. It's Hot Pocket. It's all the things.
1: Willie Edward Taylor Carver Jr., thank you very much for being on Inside Appalachia.
0: Thank you, Bill. I appreciate it so much. It's always a pleasure.
2: The book is Tore All to Pieces. It's published by the University Press of Kentucky. Hospitals in rural America are closing at an alarming pace, and Tennessee has the highest closure rate. WPLN in Nashville is looking at the trend and what's being done to reverse course. Reporter Catherine Sweeney went to Linden, a Tennessee town that watched its hospital go dark, but is now on the path to recovery.
3: Linden is a river town, home to fewer than 1,000 people, about 90 miles west of Nashville. It's in Perry County, one of the poorest counties in the country, according to state data, but it still had an operating hospital, even though in nearby counties they were shuttering. Mayor Wes Ward has been in Linden his whole life.
4: There was something definitely wrong somewhere, some red tape, some bureaucracy, something that was causing the closure of so many. I mean, that wasn't just a coincidence that all these small communities lost their hospital at one time.
3: In Waverly, about 40 miles north of Linden, the hospital nearly closed. The one in McKenzie, 70 miles northwest, wasn't as lucky. It did close. So did the one in Parsons, 20 miles west.
4: We were sitting right in the middle of all that, so yeah, we knew that it was a ticking time bomb, you know.
3: The bomb went off around Thanksgiving of 2020. The Perry County Community Hospital was one of the closures that made Tennessee the state with the most rural hospital closures per capita in the country. More than a dozen rural hospitals have closed since 2010, and even now, reports indicate 9 more are teetering on the edge of closure. For Ward, losing Perry County's hospital was personal. A few years ago, he was feeling pretty rough after clearing some land on a bush hogger. Later that night at home, he passed out.
4: I wake up, feel like somebody's standing on my chest, keys, stuff laying on the floor. Get up and drive out to the hospital, walk in. Everybody's like, what are you doing here? I had a heart attack.
5: How do you think it would have gone if the hospital wasn't open?
4: I probably wouldn't be sitting here. So I'm probably a walking testament to rural health.
3: Technically, Perry County residents can get to a hospital in Jackson, about 60 miles away, or they could go a bit farther, an hour and a half, to Murray Regional or one of the major hospitals in Nashville. That's a long way to drive if you're sick or even need basic health care. Many don't have a car. Mayor Ward says there's an arguably even more common struggle, having an unreliable car.
4: They know they can take one of these back roads into town. And, you know, too, a lot of people have never drove on the interstate and won't drive on the interstate. And, you know, they've never been to Nashville. They've never been out of Perry County. And they'll let a small problem turn into a big problem.
3: That's for locals. Lacking a hospital can be dangerous for other people, too. One thing about rural Tennessee, it's pretty. People want to be outside there. Perry County is no exception. The Buffalo River runs right through Linden. It draws canoers, and its winding scenic roads draw thousands of tourists seeking other outdoor adventures, like riding motorcycles.
4: That first year the hospital closed, I remember it seemed like we had a motorcycle wreck every weekend that whole first year, you know. But at least that's behind us now.
3: That's because Linden residents have their hospital again. It's reopened due to the efforts of Braden Health.
6: It's more than just one specific thing that causes that many hospitals to fail.
3: Kyle Kopeck is the COO of Braden Health. The company is on a mission to change policies and attitudes so that failed rural hospitals can reopen and stay open.
6: Our perspective is it's some of the outdated legislation. It's some bad actors mixed in that eroded trust. It's very bad management, and it's most importantly, just the community does not want to go there anymore.
3: Braden has now reopened 4 hospitals in rural Tennessee, Perry County being the latest.
7: Perry County Hospital, it's back. Thank you.
3: Much of Linden turned out for the ribbon cutting to reopen Perry County in September.
8: We have a brand new lab with all state-of-the-art equipment. You can take in there and see.
3: Haley Sanders is the hospital's new CEO.
9: We're here today not just to mark a new beginning and not just opening a new hospital, but to restore trust and dignity and care to a community that needs care so much.
3: People started coming in for treatment, in many cases offering a glimpse of what was happening when the hospital was closed for so many years. Sanders describes one of the patients that stuck with her.
9: She told me that she didn't want to go to the hospital in the next county, so she waited 5 days because she had kept hearing on the radio that the hospital was going to open, so she waited 5 days for the hospital to open. So by the time she got here, she was so sick, she was, you know, really close to dying. These people just need to know, like, it's open and ready to take care of all their needs, no matter what they are.
3: Tennessee's current rural health landscape is plagued by hospital closures, reduced medical services, and worker shortages. But Perry County Community Hospital sends a message. Rural health care is not a lost cause.
6: In rural America, everyone knows small towns, word spreads, then patients start coming in. And then we work really hard to treat them well. And then they tell more people that they were treated right. And that's the secret for us for building community support. It's a very slow thing.
3: Catherine Sweeney, WPLN News.

Coming up, there's an uptick in childhood cancer cases in a southwestern Virginia community. We speak with a journalist looking for answers. You're Inside Appalachia. I'm Mason Adams.

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2: Cancer diagnosis can be devastating and tragic when it happens to a child. But when multiple childhood cancer cases appear in a community, well, folks start asking questions. That's what's happening in Scott County, Virginia. Scott County has seen a dramatic rise in childhood cancer diagnoses. Marina Waters is a reporter who's been covering the issue. Marina Waters, thank you so much for coming on Inside Appalachia to speak with us.
3: Absolutely. Thank you for having me.
2: Your story in the Virginia Mercury is headlined, "In Southwest Virginia, Scott County Parents Search for Answers Amid Children's Cancer Diagnoses." What's going on?
3: Well, it seems like there's a lot going on in Scott County with this. The community has really gathered together and kind of said, hey, we've got an uptick of childhood cancer cases here. It's not a very large county. It's about give or take 500 miles. And so you've got a lot of kids there that have gotten these cancer diagnoses. So the community's basically gathered together and said, hey, we've seen an uptick. What's happening? Why is this happening? So the community's really gotten together and said, hey, we have an issue here. It's been all over social media, things like that. And so families have kind of gathered together to say, hey, let's take a closer look at what's going on here.
2: Megan Smith is an oncology nurse who plays an important role in your story. Can you tell me about Megan and what she's been doing?
3: Megan's been spearheading this whole thing, really. She has been such an important part of this. She's gathered data. She has, talked to families. She's helped gather resources so people can kind of know what's going on with these families, and shared GoFundMe links and whatnot. And Andrick's family kind of found out that Andrick might have cancer thanks to some of Megan's posts about the symptoms and what to look for. So that's been a really important thing that she's done in addition to everything else. So she also started the Southwest Virginia Mountain Valley Coalition. That's been really helpful to try to get some testing done, raising money for some of these independent tests for air quality, water quality, things like that, to kind of hopefully get some answers for the families out in Southwest Virginia.
2: Can you kind of give me a little gist of what she thinks might be going on and why she started tracking this information?
3: Sure. There are a lot of theories out there, and no one really knows for sure at this point, but they've tested for radon. That's something the state used to really test for, and they've tested for water and air quality, all sorts of things like that. So there's some people that believe that it could be the water. Both the families I spoke to told me that they're on well water. So it does make you wonder, could it be something in the ground? Could it be pesticides? That's something Megan and I talked about. It's a very rural area. Southwest Virginia and Scott County is very rural. So it could be some sort of pesticide, or, could this be the impacts of something that happened decades ago or several years ago that we're just kind of seeing the impacts from it? Something else that's kind of been interesting that Megan mentioned was there have been some cases of autoimmune disorders that have cropped up that look like a cancer. They appear as a cancer, maybe have some symptoms like that, then, come to find out it's autoimmune. So could that be related to these cancer diagnoses? So I think it's a big question mark as of right now, but there are a lot of theories too, so we're not really sure.
2: So it sounds like this community took their findings to the Virginia Department of Health. What was the response from the state?
3: So the state conducted a study to see if Scott County has a cancer cluster. According to the CDC's definition, Scott County isn't considered a cancer cluster. Megan and some other community members really pushed for that study to be done from the Virginia Cancer Registry and the Virginia Department of Health. Eventually, they did that study, and they found that it's not considered a cancer cluster. They had the town hall meeting as well in Scott County, and basically they told the community what they had found and the fact that it's not a cancer cluster. So from there, you had some, I guess, some frustration from parents and community members. I think the main frustration comes from the data lag. So it seemed like the most cases in the past few years have come up in 2024 and 2025. That data was not included in the study. So that was kind of the frustration that a lot of parents had. And you'll see that throughout the story from different quotes from different families and people that I spoke to. That was kind of a big question of, you know, why isn't this data included? So according to Megan Smith, since 2023, there have been 14 children diagnosed with cancer of some sort in Scott County. Two of those cases were in 2023. Five were in 2024 and seven in 2025. So just hearing those numbers, it sounds like it's going up. It's trending upward in numbers. So the question is, why aren't the 2024 and 2025 numbers included? So I asked the Virginia Department of Health, and they explained that any provider has up to about 6 months to report a cancer diagnosis. They want to have that room to really make sure they have the numbers correct. You can also have duplicate numbers of the same case, things like that. So they kind of said that they need a little more time to get all of the numbers as correct as they can get it. That's kind of been where they're at. So the Virginia Department of Health, they are working to get those numbers, and I believe they should have them in 2026. So that's something that the community is definitely looking ahead for.
2: I can understand why they're frustrated, though, with that data lag. I notice in your story it mentions that some of these families are turning to GoFundMe to raise money for these treatments, which can get really expensive. So can you tell me a little bit about some of the families you spoke to and what's the latest there?
3: It was a pleasure to talk to these families. I mean, they are in such a tough season of their life, and they were so gracious to talk to me and, you know, kind of even think back on those really tough times. That really meant a lot to me. It's not lost on me that they would share, you know, and trust me with their stories. That always means a lot to me as a journalist. But I talked to two families. They're both in Scott County. So this was Andrick Williams and Avon Culbertson. And I talked to their mothers. So Kelsey Williams was the first mom I talked to, and her son is 10 years old. His name is Andrick. He's out of Fort Blackmore, Virginia. Andrick was diagnosed with Ewing sarcoma, which is an aggressive bone cancer. Andrick is very much in the middle of his treatment. Him and his mom have been in St. Jude for quite a while. And Kelsey shared with me they are actually reassessing his case, that he was diagnosed with Ewing sarcoma to begin with, but they are looking to see if it's metastatic Ewing sarcoma, which could be a little more widespread and maybe call for a different sort of treatment. Kelsey is also a single mom and has a son that is at home in Scott County with her mom. Then I talked to Avon Culbertson's mom, Ashley Culbertson. Avon was diagnosed with B-cell leukemia in 2024, and she is hoping to ring the bell that says, hey, we're done with cancer, we're done with our treatment in October, if everything goes right. So that family is really, really hoping that they can end their cancer journey and come back home. It was kind of nice to talk to two families that went through a very similar struggle, of course, and had been in St. Jude and had kind of very similar questions about what's causing this issue in the county and things like that, but are also at different kind of points in their journey. So it was nice to speak to both of them.
2: You know, Marina, your work did this story as a freelancer, but you've spent some time in that area, you know, editing and writing for the local newspapers. You are rooted in your community there in Northeast Tennessee, Southwestern Virginia. Can you talk a little bit about that rootedness in the community and maybe that how that helped you to cover this story versus, you know, somebody swooping in to cover it from, say, one of the East Coast publications? you know your community, you got to spend time with these folks, you know, over an extended period. Can you discuss that a little bit?
3: Sure. So I live probably, I'd say 15 minutes maybe from Gates City, very, very close to Scott County. You know, I have some family members out that way. My family, you know, we spend a lot of time out in Scott County. We love the Carter Fold and just kind of the beautiful outdoors in Scott County. So I'm very, very familiar with it. And I had just seen so many posts on social media, so many people asking me if I had heard about, you know, the uptick in childhood cancer cases in Scott County. It feels really close to my heart. And I think there's nothing like local coverage when you have a local journalist that is working hard to cover the community, but also tell the story and not exploit it. It's important to remember that you are being trusted with these stories, like the Culbertsons and the Williams. They've definitely trusted me with those stories. But also this community has really been grateful for any coverage. They've really been excited to see that people are asking questions and that it's reaching beyond just their neighbors. It's reaching other parts of the county, of the state, of, you know, the region, of the world, hopefully, to kind of help them get some answers. I think that's kind of where they're at right now. They're wanting any answers they can get. And I think they see that awareness is maybe a way that they could get some help. From my perspective, I think Northeast Tennessee can be a little forgotten about. And I think Southwest Virginia, it seems the same way. It seems like it's forgotten about. It seems like this little corner of the world that it might not be the same as the top of the state or other areas of the country. And I think it feels a little forgotten about. So I think it's really important for me to share the stories of the people that are here and share the stories of home, really, and kind of talk about what's happening, what's going on, and kind of share those untold stories. That's important to me for sure.
2: Marietta Waters, thank you for reporting this story, and thank you for coming on Inside Appalachia to speak with us about it.
3: Absolutely. Thank you for having me.
2: That was Tennessee journalist Marina Waters. We've posted a transcript of this interview and a link to her story for the Virginia Mercury. You can find them on our website, wvpublic.org. In Central Appalachia, there's plenty of local fruit at the farmers market. Apple season can go all the way into November, but there are also early varieties. Some folks call them June apples, June transparent apples, or even early transparents. The growing season and flavor of this fruit set it apart, and generations of Appalachians have kept these apple trees alive. In one of our early folkway stories from 2020, reporter Connie Kitts discovered that these early apples are in danger of disappearing.
4: The early June transparent apple is a small, green, tangy fruit that grows in few places in the world, two of which are in Southwest Virginia and Southern West Virginia. It blossoms and buds in the spring, putting it at risk of a late frost. This past spring, neighborhood kids in Bluefield, Virginia awaited the apples that survived May's late freeze.
5: Can you help us get those three apples? Can you
6: help me? They're not ready to bomb yet.
7: This is a big one.
5: Can I have one? Can I have it?
8: I think this is an apple that has sour powder in it.
4: The skin of the apple is paper thin. The flesh inside is crisp and white. Susie Webb is a retired postal worker who grew up eating these apples. Her late father, Frank Johnston, had two well-known trees in the area. Susie says her dad, Frank, loved the apple's distinct sour taste.
9: No, he never wanted it later when it was ripe. He always wanted them when they were green, green, and he used to say they had to be green enough to make a pig squeal.
4: There's about a three-week window to pick the apples before they rot. It's common to pick them green. That's when the apple skin is thinnest, so peeling the apple isn't necessary to make applesauce or fried apples. The skin just cooks down. Georgie Durham, who's 90 years old, remembers eating off these trees in Bluefield in the 1940s and 50s when they were popular backyard trees.
10: And I believe the skin was the reason to call it transparent, because the skin was so thin on the apple. They wish you could almost see through them.
4: As the apples mature and turn slightly yellow, the skin toughens, and that's when people peel the apple. But the flesh inside becomes sweeter with a mealy, crumbly texture, and Georgie says this is when it's excellent for making applesauce.
10: Well, I do know one thing. The early transparent, you couldn't beat it. It's number one, Betty, for cooking, for applesauce, for, well, pies, anything you wanted to make.
4: The early June transparent apple tree is not native to this region or this country. In 1870, the United States Department of Agriculture imported it from Russia and the Baltic states, both places with cold climates. Consumer horticulture specialist Mira Bulatovich Danilovich is with West Virginia University Extension. She says Central Appalachia has more in common with the Baltics than you might think.
7: The nearest neighbor to the Baltic countries is Finland, just to get a perspective. So whatever West Virginia lacks in latitude, it actually gains in altitude. Believe it or not, we have quite similar climates.
4: In fact, both Bluefield, West Virginia and Bluefield, Virginia are at some of the higher elevations in the region. So in these colder climates, the early transparent began to thrive around the 1930s. But Mira says there's possibly a more important factor she's seen in the survival of heirlooms like these. They become neighborhood trees, and the community knows the apple's distinct taste. It becomes something people grow up with and share.
7: Tradition is the main reason why we still have a thriving production of some of these heirloom varieties. People remember what their grandparents and great-grandparents had, and they want that apple to survive, you know, to be preserved for the next generation, too.
4: And part of that next generation is Rebecca Perry and her husband, Willie. They live in Bluefield, West Virginia, near early transparent trees that their families picked for years. Becky and Willie like to cook fresh transparents for breakfast, just like they had when they were young.
11: Okay, my apples are all washed, diced, and cut up. I'm getting ready so you can hear the sizzling of the apples going into the pan to fry. Have my biscuits in the oven. Do you hear that? They're ready, and you put a little bit of water in there.
4: And to make that baby food thin applesauce, Becky says wait till the apples ripen more, peel the skin off, slice, and cook in a pot with just a scant bit of water. Down the road from the Perrys, back on the Virginia side, is Lonnie Johnson, a longtime local with an early transparent tree. He bought his property 30 years ago, and the tree was neglected. He says these trees can get unruly without regular maintenance.
12: It wasn't taken care of. Everything was all ran down and everything, so I started getting it trimmed, and I had it trimmed, and I put fertilizer around it. It took off, man.
4: Ever since, Lonnie and his wife slice and freeze the apples to have them year-round.
12: There's nothing better than snow flying and good morning cooked apples with biscuits. Nothing like it. It makes springtime just pop right in your head.
4: But lately, there aren't as many producing transparent trees as there used to be. The sale of farms, new construction, and property abandonment are all factors, Lonnie says, as well as aging trees and lack of care.
12: It's a dying breed. That's the sad part about it. That's the reason I want to get a couple more started.
4: Someone who's eager to help out is Junior Crockett, who owns a business just down the road. He grew up in the 1970s with a family orchard that was later cut down. So his hobby is finding and saving some of the area's old apple trees by grafting them. He uses a notching and taping technique to attach part of an old tree to a new one.
13: So it's not that hard to do. You make your own trees. That's the only way you get a true to parent apple.
4: Next spring will be Junior's first attempt at grafting an early June transparent tree.
13: I just like it because it's therapeutic. I love history, and that's part of history. Only thing for me, I don't have a young apprentice to take over to learn.
4: Meanwhile, the kids at Lonnie Johnson's home church are picking up his love of the early June transparent apple.
12: I have a little boy in the Sunday school, and he calls me Apple. Every time he sees me, he wants me to pick him up, and then he'll look at me and say, Apple. So his mother said that he renamed me. My name is Apple now.

And it turns out God didn't make too many little green apples this year. Not many blossoms survived the unusually late spring freezes. Tree owners in the region say there were only about a handful of smaller, pickable apples on each tree. So you can bet they're guarding the apples in their freezer from last year. For Inside Appalachia, I'm Connie Kitts in Bluefield, Virginia.

0: For decades, we've known smoking can lead to lung cancer. Public health messages usually focus on personal behavior, that the only way to prevent lung cancer is for people to stop smoking. But new research finds a connection between lung cancer and air pollution, particularly in urban areas. The Allegheny Front's Julie Grant spoke with researchers about reducing cancer rates through environmental policy.
1: Epidemiologist Doug Myers of Boise State University and his colleagues have been trying to see if there are factors beyond smoking that lead to lung cancer, a disease that can take 20 years to develop. So they designed a study to take smoking out of the equation.
2: So what if no one smoked 20 years ago? What would cancer rates look like today?
1: They looked at cancer rates in over 1,000 counties nationwide and simulated a scenario where everyone stopped smoking. On average, lung cancer rates were cut by more than half, but the results varied widely. In some counties, lung cancer rates plunged, but in others, there was only a modest drop.
3: And then immediately the question is, well, why? What's going on in those counties?
1: This is study co-author Dave Kriebel of the University of Massachusetts Lowell.
3: And a very important part of the answer appears to be air pollution.
1: Using data from the Environmental Protection Agency, the researchers found that in urban areas with higher pollution levels, cancer rates remained higher than in places with cleaner air. In addition to radon, which has a known link to lung cancer, they found a connection between cancer and the air pollutants polycyclic organic matter, a class of chemicals that form during combustion, like at U.S. Steel's coke plant in Allegheny County. In addition, Kriebel says they were surprised to see the connections between lung cancer and benzene, as well as diesel exhaust, like from cars and trucks.
3: This is one of the first times we've really been able to see that it is a contributor to keeping some urban counties having high lung cancer rates.
1: In related research, they found that Allegheny County was one of only 53 counties nationwide with a coke oven, and that it had among the highest levels of benzene and diesel exhaust in the country after smoking was eliminated. Leanne Shepherd is a professor of biostatistics and environmental health at the University of Washington. She wasn't involved in this study, but notes that this type of analysis has its limits.
4: It's inherent in this kind of data set and analysis that you don't have a direct link between the person's exposure and their outcome.
1: Still, Shepherd says the study's conclusions are reasonable, that cancer prevention efforts should focus on more than just individual smoking control, but also on public policy.
4: It's another way of showing that it's not just what we do as individuals, but it's also what is in our environment that can impact whether we get cancer or not.
1: Study co-author Dave Kriebel finds hope in this because action can be taken, like reducing the impacts of diesel exhaust.
3: You know, these are things you can control. We can do something about diesel exhaust. We can keep trucks out of neighborhoods. We can switch from diesel to electric trucks.
1: The research received some funding from the Heinz Endowments, which also funds the Allegheny Front. Their paper was published in the journal Environmental Health. For the Allegheny Front, I'm Julie Grant.
0: There's more about the study at the Allegheny Front. There's a new voice for the people in Asheville. He's a blue puppet with bright red hair. His name is Little Ginger, and you can find him on Instagram. He's a crusading reporter, taking on potholes and local property taxes. Blue Ridge Public Radio's Laura Hackett has more.
5: David Misnay says he never intended to get into puppetry or social media. His journey with Little Ginger started 12 years ago, when he was roped into participating in a friend's puppet show.
6: I read the script that she wrote, and everyone else was doing the puppetry. And then 3 or 4 months later, she just sent me a puppet.
5: He was living in California at the time, and he says when he got the puppet in the mail, it was an instant connection.
6: And this box comes, and I opened it, and there he was. And he was modeled after me. I'm like a big ginger. And I put him on, and he looked at me, and I looked at him. And I just, you know, made this voice, and that's what happened. And then he came to life in my hand.
5: It wasn't long before Misnay began to bring the puppet to work.
6: It was that kind of California vibe, like in Silicon Valley. Like, you know, we did breathwork ceremony, you know, not ceremonies, but like breathwork classes in the morning on some calls. And it was just an opportunity to bring your best self to work. And so my best self was a puppeteer. And so I would bring it. And the company grew from like 8 to like hundreds of people. And then it might be your first day. And all of a sudden you come to a meeting and there's a puppet talking about the financials.
5: In 2019, Misnay moved to Asheville and largely transitioned out of the tech industry. After living in the city for a few years, he started to develop some other interests, like local politics.
6: You come to Asheville, it's beautiful. Like, you see the mountains, you notice that there's like a big tourist economy. There's biking and hiking. And then, you know, it kind of, if you live here, you peel back the curtain. I'm like, why are there so many potholes on my street? And, you know, where's the money for that?
5: Little Ginger, his alter ego, shares some of Misnay's gripes. So he took to social media with him.
7: We have a plan for the entire Riverfront Park system, but the rebuild is in the design phase. They're literally designing designs right now. Things take time.
5: After chatting with Misnay, I then sat down with Little Ginger for an interview.
8: Okay, great. All right. It's Little Ginger time.
6: Okay. Thank you, Laura. Hi, I'm Little Ginger. That's L-I-T-T-L-E, for those of you wondering. Yeah, I'm doing great today. I got out of the bag earlier, so I'm, you know, fresh air. It's good.
5: I asked Ginger if any topic in particular has been grinding his gears lately. One thing, he says,
6: is that there's inequality with the property taxes. And right now is the time for assessments, property values. People who bought their homes like 5 years ago and like, they've gone up a lot. Mm-hmm. But you know what's around here? There's about 5,000 Airbnbs. Are Airbnbs good for Asheville? I don't know. But I know one thing, they're not being taxed appropriately.
5: Sometimes Little Ginger worries his takes could lead to legal trouble. So he says he leans on ChatGPT from time to time for legal advice.
6: For specific information, like for example, I might ask, hey, here's a script that I'm going to do for a local supermarket chain that has a lot of abandoned properties around town. If I say this, could they sue me? And then, you know, the AI will help.
5: No lawsuits yet?
6: No lawsuits. Again, I'm fabric, not a human, so kind of immune.
5: Despite legal immunity, being a puppet isn't always carefree. Ginger told me he can't go anywhere without his lint roller.
6: Oh, and every now and then my eye will fall off, either the whole eyeball or the just this part. And so we have a hot glue gun at all times on standby.
8: That's a good beauty tip.
6: Yeah. I don't know if it's a hot glue gun.
8: I mean, for Ginger, the eye is the portal to the soul. Window to the soul, right?
6: Yeah. That's what, do I have a soul? I guess I do.
5: Whatever soul Little Ginger has, it seems inextricably tied to David Misnay's.
6: I get a little concerned that people are like, this guy's wacky. He talks to puppets. Like, you know, I believe I'm a sane individual. You know, I have myself certified, I guess, as sane. But the puppet for me adds joy, adds laughter, and adds this element of like healing for me. You know, I mean, I want to be expressed and say the things, and I love when it resonates with people.

Until next time, thanks for joining us as we journey throughout Appalachia. Our theme music is by Matt Jackfruit. Other music this week was provided by Mary Hott, Paul Loomis, John Blissard, and Hello June. Bill Lynch is our producer. Abby Neff is our associate producer. Our executive producer is Eric Douglas. Kelly Libby edited this episode. 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

0: Hello, everybody, and welcome to the Putumayo World Music Hour, a musical journey around the globe. I'm Rosalie Hauer.
1: And I'm Dan Storfer.
0: Today, we're going to highlight a versatile instrument that can be found almost everywhere in the world.
1: And one that's been around for more than 5,000 years. It's the guitar, and it's popular because it's portable, affordable, and doesn't need amplification. Historians believe it evolved from a Central Asian instrument called the cithara. Most guitars have 6 strings, but some have 3, 4, or even up to 24.
0: One of the forerunners of modern stringed instruments had only one string, the gurkul. It's among the many instruments played by the late Ali Farka Touré from Mali.

0: That was the legendary kora player from Mali, Tumani Diabate. The kora is
1: it's very modern in his approach, as we heard in that song's single.
0: And we began the show with Savan by his collaborator at one time, Ali Farkatoure.
1: This young couple, Rodrigo and Gabriela, have been creating a sensation wherever they play. They were in a heavy metal band together in Mexico, but they changed course, went acoustic, and were discovered in Ireland with the help of singer-songwriter Damien Rice. Rodrigo talks about how that came about.
2: We just wanted to go to Europe, you know, after we didn't really succeed with our thrash metal band in Mexico. And so we just wanted to travel around the world. And we met a girl who was living in Ireland before, and she told us a cool place to go, and we just took it, you know, for granted. We didn't know anything really or anyone. And soon after, we were busking around Europe. But Ireland became kind of our second home, you know.
1: Gabriela stresses that though their sound is reminiscent of the rapid strumming style found in the Catalonian region of Spain, it is not flamenco.
3: We want to be very clear that, because it's nothing that we nothing against flamenco, we just the other way around. We really love flamenco music, but we know that we don't play flamenco, we don't do flamenco rhythms, which are like bulerias, soleas, and the cante, the clapping, the dancing. So it's just a whole, it's like a ritualistic music, almost like a religion for flamenco people, you know. So we don't do that, and it's good for us to say that, because people that love flamenco might think if they go to a gig, they're going to expect us to play bulerias and all that. And the other way around, people that don't like flamenco, they don't want to go to a gig, you know.
0: Here's the instrumental Tamacun by Rodrigo y Gabriela.

0: A very Western-sounding acoustic guitar piece by Japanese singer-songwriter and producer Haruomi Hosono.
1: He was a founding member of the well-known progressive band, the Yellow Magic Orchestra, in the 1970s and 80s.
0: We'll celebrate guitar players from Australia, Argentina, and Belize in the next set when the Putumayo World Music Hour continues after this. 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
0: It's World Guitars today on the Putumayo World Music Hour. I'm Rosalie Howarth, here with Dan Storper. And Dan, would it be fair to say that the acoustic guitar was instrumental in the evolution of the blues?
1: Definitely. In fact, in the early years of the Delta Blues, rural workers on plantations could spend some of their limited time picking out tunes on the front porch in the evening.
0: And blues music is heard everywhere in the world, including Australia. That's where this picker, Joe Camilleri, is from. Hell to Pay is on his Bakelite Radio CD.

0: a guitarist whose aim is to preserve the musical traditions of his people in Belize on the east coast of the Yucatan Peninsula. That was Andy Palacio and the Garufuna Collective with Weyu Lurigi Weyu, or Day by Day.
1: Our next band is a quintet of young Argentinians who stopped by to play for us in the Putumayo offices. They play traditional instruments, Spanish guitars, the Cuban trace, which has three strings, and a cajon box drum.
0: They're called Los Pingüos, or the Penguins, and their irresistible charm has made them one of the most popular Latin American bands in their adopted home of Southern California.

0: The guitar quartet 34 puñalados, or enigmatically 34 knife slices. That was their song Pablo. They are virtuoso guitarists from Argentina who specialize in tangos from the 20s and 30s. And we'll be back with more global guitars when the Putumayo World Music Hour continues after this.
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0: Today we celebrate that most portable and practical of instruments, the guitar. I'm Rosalie Howarth, here with Dan Storper on the Putumayo World Music Hour. And Dan, the guitars in this piece have a brilliant ringing tone.
1: The style is called champeta, and it's popular in Cartagena, Colombia, where Maqui Africa are from. It has a West African sound to it. In fact, it's partially based on the African style known as soukous.

0: A familiar-sounding song, though in another language, Dan.
1: Well, if you know the Bee Gees, you'll recognize that as Spicks and Specks, done by the Japanese singer Amin. She was accompanied by a dobro, the steel-stringed guitar with a metal resonator that's popular in country music and, surprisingly, in Japan.
0: Now, this guitarist and singer-songwriter, Luca Mandaca, is from Chile, but she grew up in Brazil and brings a folk music sound to her bossa nova. Now, she Abri is from Women of the World Acoustic.

0: From Switzerland, that was Max Lasser with a delightful guitar instrumental, To Talk. He was a childhood friend of harpist Andreas Vollenweider, and the album they recorded together, Down to the Moon, won a Grammy in 1987.
1: Now, this guitarist from Madagascar made his own guitar when he was just a child. He made it out of a wooden box and fishing line. Later, he became interested in the traditional Mirvan guitar, which has 24 strings.
0: Modeste Weges lives in London now, and Eritre Ritra is on his self-titled album, Modeste.

0: jazz guitarist Ernest Ranglin from Jamaica. Below the bass line is a slow, skankin' groove from the Music from the Coffeeland CD.
1: The guitar is adaptable to so many styles of music. Electric, rock and roll, the melancholy bent notes of the blues, jazz licks, Latin rhythms, and the melodic folk of acoustic singer-songwriters.
0: That's why you'll find some kind of guitar or stringed instrument virtually anywhere in the world you go. I'm Rosalie Howarth, and along with my co-host Dan Storper, we'd like to thank our producers, Shane Sharkey, Edward Stewart, and Caroline Dix, and you for joining us on the journey. You can find out about the music on today's show and stream previous shows in our series at putumayo.com. 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
1: And so long.

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Spotlighting the best in jazz and jazz music, I'm your host Paul Hitchcock. And this week on the showcase, I'm featuring drummer Leon Parker. Drummer and percussionist Leon Parker is the subject of this edition of the Sunday Night Jazz Showcase. We begin with a recording from 1994 off the album called Above and Below. This tune also features David Sanchez on the soprano saxophone, and the tune is called You Don't Know What Love Is, featuring drummer Leon Parker. Here on the Sunday Night Jazz Showcase on WMKY.

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Music from 1998 and featuring drummer and percussionist Leon Parker, our feature artist on this edition of the Showcase. The tune was called It Is What It Is. Also featured Sam Newsom on the soprano saxophone and on the steel pan, Adam Cruz. Before then, from 1996, off the album Belief from Leon Parker, we heard Ray of Light that featured Tom Harrell on the flugelhorn. Also, David Sanchez on the soprano saxophone on the tune You Don't Know What Love Is, music from 1994, featuring drummer and percussionist Leon Parker on this edition of the Sunday Night Jazz Showcase. I'm Paul Hitchcock, and this is Morehead State Public Radio, WMKY, at 90.3 FM.

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I'm your host, Paul Hitchcock, and I'm featuring drummer and percussionist Leon Parker, once again from 1996 off his album Belief. This also features Steve Wilson on the alto saxophone on the tune Close Your Eyes. 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

Our feature artist on this edition of the Sunday Night Jazz Showcase is drummer and percussionist Leon Parker, accompanied by pianist Jackie Terrison on a Thelonious Monk tune called Beshma Swing, music from 1994 off the album Above and Below. Before that, the title track to the 1998 album Awakening. Also featuring Joshua Redman on the tenor saxophone on the tune It's Only a Paper Moon, and Steve Wilson on the alto saxophone from 1996, the album Belief. We heard Close Your Eyes, featuring drummer and percussionist Leon Parker. I'm Paul Hitchcock, and this is the Sunday Night Jazz Showcase on Morehead State Public Radio, WMKY, at 90.3 FM.

I'm Paul Hinchcock, and this is the Sunday Night Jazz Showcase on WMKY 90.3 FM. I'm featuring drummer and percussionist Leon Parker, and once again from 1996, off the album Belief. This tune features Adam Cruz on the steel pan, Natalie Cushman vocals, and drummer percussionist Leon Parker. The tune is called Wide Open. 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

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I'm your host, Paul Hitchcock, and my feature artist has been drummer and percussionist Leon Parker. That tune from 1996 off the album Belief featured flute player Lisa Parker on the tune Horizon Azul. Also featuring soprano saxophone on the tune before that, Steve Wilson on the soprano sax on the tune Tokyo from the album Awakening, and Natalie Cushman, vocals, Adam Cruz, steel pan, and drummer percussionist Leon Parker on the tune Wide Open. Featuring drummer Leon Parker on this edition of the Sunday Night Jazz Showcase. Thanks for listening. I'm Paul Hitchcock, and this is Morehead State Public Radio, WMKY at 90.3 FM.

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0: I'm Jeff Rupert, and this is Jazz and the American Spirit. I enjoy sharing the relevance of jazz music with an audience. Jazz is deeply connected to America and in many ways conveys its history, sometimes better than words can. As a performer, it's apparent to me that jazz embodies the American experience. Fans worldwide remind me that jazz is about free thinking and democracy with a tinge of youthful exuberance and audacity. Join me, Jeff Rupert, as we explore jazz and the American spirit.
1: I'd like to sup with my baby tonight. Refill the cup.

from Kiss Me Kate. That was Cole Porter's composition, Too Darn Hot. And the recording? Well, it was a 1960 recording, January of 1960, of Mel Torme with the Marty Paich Sextet. And on the drums, Mel Lewis. Alto saxophone solo there was Art Pepper, and the trombone solos was Frank Rosolino. A swinging band, I really must say. Today, I'm picking up the pieces from a show that I failed miserably at maybe a month or two ago. Tried to cover the great work of Mel Lewis, the drummer. You see, he seems to be everywhere in the 1950s through his passing. And I only got through the 1950s. He started recording in 1949. He was playing with Stan Kenton.